So, in life, many, if not most of us, are defined by our jobs. When asked who we are, we might say, I'm a shopkeeper, an engineer, a secretary, a social worker, or even a radio presenter. In other words, the natural gifts that God has given us define our role and identity. 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
6: The top stories this hour. A city in Nepal has more bodies than it can accommodate following devastating floods. Bharatpur is over 100 miles downstream from the centre of the disaster, but it's where many victims have ended up. Several hundred people have died in the country, as well as in neighbouring Tibet. Around 3,000 are unaccounted for, including 33 from the UK. Rajendra Pusandi, who has family members missing, is trying to cling to hope.
7: Once the communication is back, we want to hear the miracle, because when phone rings, you believe that your loved one might be calling you. We are praying all the time. This is very, very unlikely. So this is very, very tragic and dark situation in our history.
6: A rescue operation has been launched after reports of a vessel in distress in the English Channel. The Coast Guard says five people are on board the craft, which is southwest of the Eddystone Lighthouse, south of Portsmouth. An investigation's underway after a fatal collision involving a train in Lancashire. A man driving a van died in a crash on a level crossing at Bursker yesterday. Gordon Brown claims a united Ireland will become inevitable at some point. He's told The Guardian it would have to be based on mutual agreement. In sport, Newcastle got their first victory of the season as they beat winless Tottenham 2-0 in North London in the Premier League. Celtic made it 3 wins from 3 in the Scottish Premiership with a 2-1 victory at home to Falkirk. Boss Martin O'Neill says it was vital they bounced back from their Champions League exit at the first attempt.
8: We're trying to get over the real disappointment of Tuesday night, but we created a lot of good chances, could have been had the game out of sight. Overall, I was pleased with a lot of things that we did, but just to win, I think, after the disappointment of Tuesday night was really important.
6: And Arthur Ferry has missed out on his first ever ATP tennis title, losing to Ignacio Bousset of Peru in the final at the Winston-Salem Open. From Sky News, I'm Ruth McKee.
9: Hello, my name's Mary. I live in Torquay. I have Premier Radio on in the background. There are some things that change, and there's been such a great deal of change in the last few years and since I first knew of Premier Christian Radio back in the 1990s. And there's one thing that I have learnt, and that is that God never changes. 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
6: Top stories this hour. Poor weather is hampering a fourth day of rescue efforts in flood-stricken Nepal. Wednesday's disaster has left almost 700 people dead there and in neighbouring Tibet. 33 UK nationals are among nearly 3,000 still missing, including 16 pilgrims from a South London temple. Community member Vidi Mohan says there were concerns the group may have crossed into Chinese territory.
7: Tibet is a place where information, I know, is very tightly controlled. So it's really difficult to get any information out of it. We really need efforts to be made at the very highest level of the Foreign Office. And I really think the Foreign Secretary and perhaps the Prime Minister need to get involved.
6: Rescuers are still searching for a vessel in the English Channel after reports it was in distress. The Coast Guard says 5 people are on board the craft, which is currently southwest of the Eddystone Lighthouse, 15 miles south of Portsmouth. The body of a woman in her 70s has been discovered in a park in Liverpool. A murder investigation has been launched after a member of the public found the remains in the walled garden of Stanley Park on Friday. The Ministry of Justice says it's fast-tracking a plan to keep more of the most dangerous offenders behind bars in England and Wales. It's in response to a letter from the families of 30 homicide victims. In sport, Newcastle got their first win of the Premier League season with a battling 2-0 victory at Tottenham. New signing Nico Gonzalez impressed on his debut for the visitors.
8: We defended well and then we scored the 2 goals in 2 phases of the game that I think we have to focus on. It's been really, really good, especially the second half. It's been a really good few days.
6: Hull City beat Coventry 1-0. Everton scored an injury-time equaliser to secure a 1-1 draw at Bournemouth. Liverpool came from behind twice to draw 2-2 with Nottingham Forest at Anfield. And in the Scottish Premiership, Celtic bounced back from their Champions League exit with a 2-1 win over Falkirk. From Sky News, I'm Ruth McKee.
9: My name is Ola Olives and I am a Premier listener. Been listening to Premier Radio since the late 90s. I've really enjoyed the uplifting testimonies, how God brought them through challenges. There were moments in my life at that time that I was also going through some of the similar challenges that these people went through, and to hear someone come through it on the other side and testifying of God's faithfulness was really very encouraging and helpful for me to go through those moments of my life. I believe that Premier stands for light. So the moment we allow light to shine, as the Bible says, when light shines, darkness cannot comprehend it. And so we need the light that Premier carries. And this is how younger generation can know that there is a station that they can access when they feel discouraged and down.
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1: Today's theme is the throne of David, and the reading is 2 Samuel chapter 7, verse 16. Your house and your kingdom will endure forever before me. Your throne will be established forever. Today marks the beginning of a new journey. We trace its origins in the Old Testament and find its ultimate fulfillment in the New. Day by day, we will follow the life of King David, arguably the greatest and most gifted of Israel's kings. God, through the prophet Nathan, promised David that his offspring would build a house for his name, and that his throne and kingdom will be established forever. This promise, initially referring to David's son Solomon, was ultimately fulfilled in Jesus, whose throne alone befits the eternal King of all kings. Centuries later, the angel Gabriel announced to Mary that Jesus would inherit David's throne and reign forever, Luke chapter 1, verses 32 to 33. David stands at the center of Jewish history, linking Abraham and Jesus each by 14 generations. Isaiah affirmed this messianic line. He, Jesus, will reign on David's throne and over his kingdom, establishing and upholding it with justice and righteousness from that time on and forever. That's Isaiah chapter 9, verses 6 to 7. So David is far from just another king. His life merits consideration. In Acts chapter 13, verse 22, the Apostle Paul declared that David was God's choice, calling him a man after God's own heart, who would fulfill God's will. There is so much we can learn from his amazing and sometimes checkered life. It is our prayer that as you reflect day by day, you will grow both in faith and Christ-likeness. Let's pray now. Heavenly Father, may my heart be like David's, submissive and keen to obey, bringing you both pleasure and glory. Amen.
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6: The top stories this hour. A UK rapid response team's arrived in Nepal as part of a £5 million support effort. 16 pilgrims from a temple in South London are among 33 British nationals unaccounted for, with around 3,000 still missing 4 days after the devastating flash floods hit the area on the Nepal-Tibet border. Roslyn Gabriel is the National Director for World Vision Nepal.
7: We've had contact with some people there, and they're in desperate need of particularly food items at this stage and hygiene. Our team is on the ground trying to find different ways in. They've tried one route and have had to divert because the access is just so challenging to get support into these communities.
6: Rescue efforts are continuing in the English Channel after reports of a vessel in distress last night. The Coast Guard is coordinating the search in an area off the Plymouth coast. Investigations are underway after a man died when the van he was driving was hit by a train on a level crossing. Emergency services were called out to Burscough in West Lancashire yesterday afternoon. Sir James Cleverly has confirmed he wants to run for London Mayor, announcing he's quitting the Shadow Cabinet. The former Home and Foreign Secretary says the capital needs a champion. In sport, Tottenham are still without a point or a goal in the Premier League following a 2-0 defeat at home to Newcastle. But boss Roberto De Zerbi isn't too concerned.
8: If you analyse the numbers of the game, we had more chance, we shoot more in goal. We are not team yet. We have to improve in a lot of things, but it's normal for a new team.
6: In the Scottish Premiership, Celtic beat Falkirk 2-1. And Britain's Moses Atalma was missed the chance to become the second youngest heavyweight world champion in boxing history. The 21-year-old was stopped in the ninth round by Filip Hrgović to hand the experienced Croatian the vacant IBF title at London's O2 Arena. From Sky News, I'm Ruth McKee.
9: My name's Marlene. I'm 74 years of age. I just retired last year. And I live in a town called Larne. It's on the East Antrim coast here in the north of Ireland. I've lived here all my life, and as I say, I've just retired last year, so I have a lot more time in my hands and I like to do some voluntary work. I was introduced to your station by my younger sister, who just loves it, and she thought she would pass the information on to me, and I'm so glad she did. I love your station because it's so informative. I'm blessed every time I turn it on, whether it's someone asking for prayer, perhaps just speaking on a subject that's dear to my heart, or just perhaps Stuart or Jill Briscoe giving us a lovely talk on some themes from Scripture. It really does my heart good to listen to all the information that you give us on Scripture and on many, many other subjects. Please keep up the good work, and as the Lord said to us all, go into all the world and preach the gospel. And you certainly are doing that. Many thanks and God bless.
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0: Lord of all creation, you have written our story with hands of grace, every chapter filled with mercy, every verse a melody of love. May our lives sing of your faithfulness. 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
5: Top stories this hour: Nepal's foreign minister is calling for international assistance as the frantic search for survivors of the flood continues. Around 700 people are now confirmed to have died in Wednesday's disaster there and in neighbouring Tibet, with some 3,000 still missing. 16 were worshippers at a temple in South London where prayers have been said. Local councillor for Coolsden, Nicol Sharon Tampi, says it's hard for people there.
6: It's a huge tragedy for our community. From a family's point of view, it's been really difficult. A lot of them have gone for a pilgrimage for prayers, and then missing on such a journey is too difficult.
5: A rescue operation has continued overnight in the English Channel after reports of a vessel in distress. A helicopter and lifeboats, as well as civilian crafts, have been scrambled to an area off the Plymouth coast. A 31-year-old man has been arrested on suspicion of murder after the discovery of a body in a Suffolk village. Police say a man in his 30s was found dead at a property in Bromswell near Woodbridge early yesterday morning. Gordon Brown claims a united Ireland will become inevitable at some point. The former Prime Minister told The Guardian it would be a long process. In sport, Newcastle got their first victory of the season as they beat Tottenham 2-0 in the Premier League. And Celtic made it 3 wins from 3 in the Scottish Premiership with a 2-1 win at home to Falkirk. Boss Martin O'Neill says it was vital they bounced back from their Champions League exit.
7: "We're trying to get over the real disappointment of Tuesday night, but we created a lot of good chances, could have been had the game out of sight. Overall, I was pleased with a lot of things that we did, but just to win, I think, after the disappointment of Tuesday night was really important."
5: And Arthur Ferry has missed out on his first ever ATP tennis title, losing to Ignacio Bussey of Peru in the final at the Winston-Salem Open. From Sky News, I'm Ruth McKee.
8: 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Usually it wakes me up at about 5:45 every morning. Sometimes when I'm facing challenges, I know that I've woken up in the morning hearing particular songs on Premier, which have just lifted me and just encouraged me. When I'm like stressed or there's lots of things going on, sometimes that song or that encouraging word will literally help me through the day.
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0: Learning about Jesus eventually brings each one of us to a crossroads moment. Which way will we turn? Today on Truth for Life Weekend, we'll explore the options and the consequences. Alistair Begg is teaching from chapter 9 in John's Gospel, beginning with verse 39.
1: We have spent, obviously, the vast majority of time looking at the incident concerning the healing of the man born blind. This man was awakened to the fact of his spiritual blindness. He might have thought that his greatest need in life was in order to have his physical sight restored, which, of course, Jesus had done. But when all is said and done, Jesus seeks him out in order to ask him a question, the question that is found in verse 35, "Do you believe in the Son of Man?" And the response of the man is eager. He is genuinely interested. "Who is he, sir?" the man asks. "Tell me so that I may believe in him." And he stands in direct contrast to the Pharisees who refused to see what was right before their noses. They were the ones who claimed to have the sight, but they were in fact the ones who were blind to the truth. They regard themselves as the guides of the blind. You can read that in Romans 2. They regard themselves as a light that shines to those in the darkness. They regard themselves as instructors of the foolish. Paul mentions all of that when he is arguing to the point in Romans 3 where he says, "And so the whole world is accountable before God, whether you are a Gentile coming from that background or whether you are a Jew feeling yourself to be the custodians of all of this truth." And so it makes their question all the more striking, doesn't it? One can almost hear the sneer on their faces. What, are we blind too? Sense the smugness of their tone, catch a flavor of the derision directed at Jesus. You can just see this. You know that horrible feeling when you're in a room somewhere and everybody else thinks they're in the know and they ask a question and they just are dissing you and they look at one another like, you know, and you just feel so small and so impoverished by it all. That's what they're doing. Or they're looking at one another going, so we're blind too, are we, Jesus? Yeah. But blind they were, so blind, they didn't know how blind they were. They're like the man in Luke 18. Remember the wonderful parable Jesus tells of the Pharisee and the tax collector. And to those confident in their own righteousness and who look down on everybody else, Luke says in Luke 18, Jesus told a story. Context is clear, isn't it? To those who were confident in their own righteousness, to people who were sure they could see, to people who were dead certain that they were not the blind people, to those who were confident in their own righteousness and looked down on everybody else, all those poor people who can't see, Jesus told a parable. There were two men went up to the temple to pray. One was a Pharisee and the other a tax collector. The people nudging one another. Here we go. Good guy, bad guy. The classic Jesus story. There's a good fellow and a bad fellow. I wonder what this one's about. And the Pharisee stood up and prayed about himself. "God, I thank you. I'm not like other men. Robbers, evildoers, adulterers, like this tax collector here. After all, I fast twice a week. I give a tenth of all I get." People would be going, "That's pretty good. Pretty good. Giving him marks out of 10. Jesus said, "But the tax collector stood at a distance. He would not even look up to heaven, but he beat his breast and said, 'God, have mercy on me, a sinner.'" And then the sting in the tail. Jesus says, "I tell you that this man, the tax collector, went home justified before God. For everyone who exalts himself, like the Pharisees, who think they can see, will be humbled. And whoever humbles himself will be exalted." Do you remember the Simeon statement now, holding the baby in his arms? What did he say? "This child is destined for the falling and rising of many in Israel. Until a man or a woman falls at the feet of Jesus and says, 'I am a blind man, I am a blind woman,' they will never rise to see." As long as we sit in the supercilious perspective of the religious formalist declaring, "You know, I have been around church for a long time. My uncle Jim gave me a Bible when we were married. I know that because I saw it just the other day. I hadn't seen it for years, but I know it's somewhere. You know, that all that kind of thing. I'm so glad that I don't need to trust in Jesus. I'm so glad that I'm like the Pharisee in this story. I'm not like other men. And actually, I've really upped my contribution since I came here as well, although I don't expect you to know much about that. Jesus turned the whole thing on his head. Oh, you're not suggesting that we're blind, are you, Jesus? You see, our response to Jesus shows what we think of ourselves. And our response to Jesus shows what we think of Jesus. And what they think of Jesus is just actually that he is deluded, that he's a madman, that he's demon-possessed. We saw that before. It comes again in chapter 10. Why listen to him, they said. He's demon-possessed and raving mad. And that for me is one of the great and intriguing things. How it is that people continue to come and listen to the Bible being preached, and actually you've already made your decision concerning Jesus. You've decided that Jesus was either deluded or he was deceitful. Unless you move from one of those two positions to acknowledge that he is who he is, that he is the light of the world, and that those who follow him will not walk in darkness, then you walk out into a darkness that is just completely utter darkness. Now look at how Jesus answers. Verse 39, there's a division. Verse 40, there's a question. And verse 41, there's an answer. The answer that he gives is a puzzling answer. It's certainly not an easy little verse, is it? They were probably expecting Jesus to say, yes, you are a blind bunch, or no, of course you're not blind. You're the Pharisees. You have all the news strapped around your wrists and fastened on your forehead. You've got all the Old Testament scriptures right there, right at your hand. And they probably expected either a yes or a no. But instead of doing that, he does what he does so often. That is, he just reaches in and twists their noses a little bit by responding in what is a paradoxical fashion. Now, let me just quote to you a Phillips paraphrase of this verse, because I think it will help us get the sense of it. Phillips paraphrases verse 41, which here reads, if you were blind, you would not be guilty of sin, but now that you claim you can see, your guilt remains. It's like a really bad riddle, isn't it? You can say it to yourself 15 times in a row and still not get it. But listen to how Phillips does it. If you were blind, returned Jesus, nobody could blame you. But as you insist, we can see your guilt remains. If you were blind, you couldn't be held accountable for your ignorance. That's what he's saying. But since you insist you can see, your guilt remains. Now, if you think about it, these folks, of all folks, knew the characteristics of the Messiah who was to come. They were the ones who searched the scriptures. They were the ones who paid attention to the prophetic passages. They knew Isaiah 42. They knew that one of the characteristics of the Messiah when he came was that he would open the eyes of the blind. He would release captives. He would set people free from dungeons. And this has happened right in front of them. Jesus, in setting the man to see physically, has revealed the fact that he is the only one who can bring spiritual sight. That he has provided, as John says, one of the signs, evidence, so that people might believe that Jesus is the Christ, i.e., that they might believe that Jesus is the Messiah, that they might believe that all of the messianic prophecies have been fulfilled in this man, and that by believing they might have life in his name. And this has happened in front of them. The man has said to them, your unbelief is more remarkable than my cure. Because we know that only God can do this. There is no record of anybody doing this, he says. God does this. And before their very eyes, Jesus has done what God alone can do. If they'd been without any understanding of spiritual things, then of course, there wouldn't have been blameworthy. But because they have a knowledge of this stuff, they're culpable because they are unwilling to see beyond the horizon, as it were, of the Old Testament. And their condemnation lay in the fact that although they knew what they knew and claimed to see as well as they did, they failed to recognize God's Son when he came. Fulfilling what we read in the prologue, he came to his own, and his own received him not. But to as many as received him, who believed in his name, to To them he gave the power to become the sons of God. Now, what makes this so staggeringly telling, loved ones, is this: that their sin remains because until they admit to their true blindness and come into the light, there is no hope for comfort or forgiveness. And what is true of them is true of each of us this morning. Let me say two things as we move to a close on this. There is absolutely no hope for those of us who are wise in our own eyes. There is no hope for those of us who are wise in our own eyes. Solomon puts it in Proverbs 26, 12. Do you see a man wise in his own eyes? There is more hope for a fool than for him. That's why the prophet says, let not the wise man boast in his wisdom. Well, I'm a PhD. I did nuclear physics as an undergraduate and da-da-da-da-da. Good. Bring that gargantuan brain and all that gray matter and bow it down before the Lord of the universe. No, I refuse to. Okay. Let not the wise man boast in his wisdom, or the strong man boast in his strength. You know, I'm X years old and I can still do X number of push-ups and sit-ups and run 47 times around the block and everything else. Well, that's terrific. Bring your body as a living sacrifice to the God who made you and offer yourself in service to him. No, I don't want to do that. Okay. Let not the strong man boast in his strength, and let not the rich man boast in his riches. You know, I've done very, very well, and I can get into most clubs, and I

There is no cure for people who reject the only cure there is. There's an inherent logic in this, loved ones. If Jesus Christ is Lord, if Jesus is the person he claimed to be, then his exclusive claims with his expansive invitations drive us to the inevitability of a conclusion which is reacted to vociferously in contemporary America and in the West in particular. There is no cure. I was reading Macbeth again this week, looking for something, and for two reasons, actually. The first was this. When I thought about the nature of a cure, my mind went immediately to Lady Macbeth in the sleepwalking scene, when she is convinced of the fact that the blood that was on the daggers is still on her hands. And if you remember, she moves in the darkness of the night, talking to herself, longing for the spots to be out of her hands, recognizing that despite all of her physical washings, she cannot get it out. All the perfumes of Arabia could not get rid of this stuff, she says. And she's driving herself almost insane, and she's driving her king husband completely nuts along with her. And so he does exactly what you would expect him to do. He takes her to the doctor. And he says to the doctor, quote, "Cure her of that. Canst thou not minister to a mind diseased? Pluck from the memory a rooted sorrow? Raise out the written troubles of the brain, and with some sweet oblivious antidote, cleave the stuffed bosom of that perilous stuff which weighs upon her heart." The doctor says, therein, the patient must minister to himself. Sorry, no can do. And then he says, more need she the divine than the physician. More need she the divine than the physician. I would not be at all surprised if there are not those who today sitting listening to me on one side of this great divide as the bell is about to ring for us in the conclusion of this sermon are not exactly as in Lady Macbeth's position. Oh, the circumstance may not be bloody daggers, but it may be a myriad things. And all of your external washings and all of your endeavors and all of your perfumes and everything that you've tried have left you absolutely hopeless. Let me tell you, there is no cure when you reject the only cure there is. He breaks the power of canceled sin and he sets the prisoner free. He is Jesus, sovereign Lord of the universe. He has demonstrated it in the transformation of this blind man. He has confronted him with his need of spiritual sight. He has opened up a door of opportunity to the religious formalists, and they sneered in their response. You're not saying we're blind, are you? And so here we are, and the division bell sounds again. The question is, will you respond by coming into the light, admitting your blindness, casting yourself on his mercy, and as a result, find yourself seeing and saved? Or will you refuse to come to the light, claiming to hang on to your own personal sense of illumination? If you take the latter route, you go out into a darkness in which no light will ever shine. Who would be foolish enough to say such things to an intelligent group like this? Well, of course, if I couldn't turn you to the Bible and point you to Jesus, you should just chase me completely out of town. And you are sensible people, and you need to figure this out. But here's the deal. The division bell sounds. Go to your appropriate lobby. Where are you going? With a yes vote for Jesus or a no vote for Jesus? There's no abstentions. An abstention is a no. A maybe is a no. I'll get back to it is a no. Now, that's why the Bible always says, today, if you hear his voice, do not harden your hearts. Why? It is a call of God's mercy, because on another day, you may not hear his voice. This may be the day you hear his voice. Therefore, do something about it. I was in Carmel earlier last week. I was in the center.

0: the Cruz Mountains speaking, and I went to Carmel. In Carmel, I bought myself a knife in a knife store. More knives than I've ever seen. Tiny little knife, don't be alarmed by it. My wife was desperately concerned. I said, I want to buy a knife. She said, what do you have in mind? I said, don't worry. But it's a tiny little knife. I wanted to whittle sticks with it, as it turns out. It's the Tom Sawyer coming out in me again. And in this store, there were so many knives that I said to the lady, the problem in here is the American problem. I said, it is the American problem and it is the American wonder. She said, choice? I said, choice. And so we got them out one at a time, two at a time. At one point, I had five out. And then I went away and I had lunch. And then I came back and got them all out again. And I said, you know, choice is such a difficult thing, isn't it? Just finally making a choice. Do you know what she said? Kierkegaard has a very interesting essay on that. Wow, I said. This is taking it up a notch. Kierkegaard. The existentialist from the 19th century. Yes. Well, what did he say? She says, Kierkegaard said that even good choices had negative consequences. So hurry up and buy a knife. So I bought a knife. And then I said to my family, you know, Kierkegaard said that every good choice had negative. And then one of the bright ones in the group said, I don't think Kierkegaard was absolutely right on that. What possible negative choice could there be? What negative dimension could there be in choosing Christ as your Savior? I said, yeah, I think that's right. So hurry up and make a choice, would you? Do you remember when Macbeth is getting ready to kill the king, King Duncan? And he's on his way. And parenthetically, the stage directions in the play say, a bell sounds, a bell sounds. And Macbeth says, I go and it is done. The bell invites me. Hear it not, Duncan, for it is a knell that summons thee to heaven or to hell. See, Shakespeare understood the divide. There is no cure for those who reject the only cure there is. Will you not come to Christ and say, Lord Jesus, I am a blind girl. I am a blind man. Wise to my own destruction, foolish in my arrogance. Make me see. Make me see. And he will. And when you begin to see, you will see everything differently. Heaven above is softer blue, and earth around is sweeter green, and something lives in every hue that Christless eyes have never seen, and birds with gladder songs o'erflow, and earth with deeper beauty shine. Since I know, as now I know, I am his, and he is mine. Some of you could stand and testify, couldn't you, and say, you know, I'm so glad that I heard that message, and because I used to be just completely lost. I used to be completely blind, and even when I was blind, I thought I could see everything. Well, you may want to mention to the person next to you before you leave today, just check, make sure. Just say, what side are you on of the divide here? What side are you on?
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0: Father, come now and write your word in our hearts. Anything that is foolish or unkind or unwise or untrue may be banished from our recollection. And what is of yourself, make it our own. I pray for many who sit as unconverted believers, that today they might hear your voice, not harden their hearts, and embrace Christ, who is the light of life. For it is in His name we pray. Amen.
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6: The top stories this hour. The Ministry of Justice says it's fast-tracking a plan to keep more of the most dangerous offenders behind bars in England and Wales. 30 families have urged ministers to exclude in Wales. 30 families have urged ministers to exclude those convicted of manslaughter from the early prisoner release scheme. Victims have been assured strict conditions will apply to anyone let out ahead of their time. Probation officer Kayleigh Parsons says there are worries about the pressures this will add.
7: We're not feeling great, but I suppose it's more nobody wants to do the job wrong, protecting the public and helping rehabilitation. We want to do both of them, and we want to do both of them well. So we just want to make sure that we are doing it. So I feel like it's probably a little bit more nervous about how it's going to work.
6: Nepal's calling for specialist foreign assistance as flood rescue operations resume after a weather-related pause. Around 700 people are now confirmed to have died, and in neighbouring Tibet following Wednesday's catastrophic floods, more than 3,000 are still missing. Niraj Kalwani's in the Nepalese capital, Kathmandu, desperately searching for his relatives.
8: We have contacted the Chinese embassy, Australian embassy. We are searching in hospitals. We have contacted Isha Foundation, who was the tour operator, but still no information, no nothing. We're hoping we find some information.
6: A rescue operation continued overnight in the English Channel after reports of a vessel in distress. A helicopter and lifeboats have been scrambled to an area off the Plymouth coast. A man's been arrested on suspicion of murder after the discovery of a body in a Suffolk village. Police say a man in his 30s was found dead at a property in Broomsall near Woodbridge early yesterday morning. Tottenham's losing start to the Premier League season continued with a 2-0 defeat at home to Newcastle. Liverpool drew 2-2 for the second week in a row, this time at home to Nottingham Forest. And Celtic maintained their winning start to the Scottish Premiership season with a 2-1 victory over Falkirk. From Sky News, I'm Kat Suave.
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0: Welcome to Truth for Today, the Bible Explained, a Christian ministry program that endeavors to accurately teach God's Word in order to challenge, encourage, and edify listeners. Today we pick up an earlier series, Things to Think About on Your Way to Church. Ken Wood is speaking from Psalm 125. We're going to meet the God who brings stability to our lives.
1: Today's talk on Psalm 125 is the first in our second series on the group of psalms known as the Songs of Ascent. This is a series of 15 psalms running from Psalm 120 through to Psalm 134. Before looking specifically at Psalm 125, let's explore the significance of this group of 15 psalms. In God's law, given to the children of Israel through his servant Moses, a major obligation was laid upon every male. Here it is, in the words of Scripture, as it is set out in Exodus chapter 34, verses 23 and 24. I'm reading from the English Standard Version. Three times in the year shall all your males appear before the Lord God, the God of Israel. For I will cast out nations before you and enlarge your borders. No one shall covet your land when you go up to appear before the Lord your God three times in the year. Appearing before the Lord meant journeying to a specified location where God had promised to meet with his people, a place where he had placed his name. In this scripture, God is promising that when all the men are, as it were, away from their posts, busy fulfilling this obligation to present themselves before the Lord, he will see to it that none of their neighbours launches an opportunistic raid and tries to grab some of their territory. The three specific occasions were, firstly, the Passover, often called the Feast of Unleavened Bread, because a week of eating only unleavened bread immediately followed the Passover meal. Secondly, the Feast of Weeks, or Pentecost, which was a celebration of the wheat harvest, but took place 7 weeks after the first sheaf of the barley harvest had been gathered in. And thirdly, the great celebration at the end of all the harvests, usually known as the Feast of Booths. The first place where God had placed his name was Shiloh, where the tabernacle stood. But when King Solomon dedicated the temple, Jerusalem then became the place, and the thrice annual pilgrimage was to Jerusalem and to the temple. Now we come to where these 15 psalms fit in. Traditionally, these were sung on the journey to Jerusalem. At an average altitude of 754 metres, Jerusalem stands on high ground, and so they were, quite literally, songs of ascent. They were sung whilst ascending to Jerusalem. The overall title for this series is Things to Think About on Your Way to Church. Since these psalms were originally sung by pilgrims journeying from all over Israel on their way to meet with and to worship God, so we can draw parallels from them and apply them to ourselves, 21st century Christian believers, on our way to church. Just as the children of Israel, so long ago, were required to present themselves before the Lord at certain times, so Christian believers today, within the limitations we may face due to ill health or physical weakness, are exhorted in Scripture to meet together with fellow believers. In other words, to go to church. But there are many differences between these two situations. The requirement under the Mosaic law applied only to the men. The blessings of Christian fellowship apply to both men and women equally. Our journey to church, as well as being much shorter, is likely to be by very different modes of transport from those used by the Israelites of old. And if we are parents taking our children with us, or if we are driving a car, the opportunity during our journey to devote much thought to any of the topics we are covering in this series of talks may be very much limited. And whilst it is absolutely true that Israel's God is ours, that the God who rolled back the waters of the Red Sea for his people to cross on dry land, the God who made a torrent of water burst forth from the dry rock to meet their thirst, and the God who went visibly before them through all their desert journey in a pillar, either of cloud or of fire, is the same God who meets with us in a special way when we are gathered together with other believers. Nevertheless, our relationship with him is actually very different from theirs. They knew him within the limitations of what he had up till then chosen to reveal about himself. The full revelation, the mystery of the one God who is three persons, Father, Son, and Holy Spirit, would only be made known when God the Son, the Lord Jesus Christ, came into the world, and when, wonder of wonders, God became a man. And their relationship with him, even as it was known by their great heroes of faith like David, who wrote four of these 15 Psalms, fell far short of that known by the weakest Christian believer today. Theirs was always conditional upon their keeping of his law, and ever dependent on his continuing forbearance to pass over their sins when they failed to keep it. They never had the assurance, based on the once and for all finished work of redemption, accomplished when Jesus died on the cross, of an eternal and irrevocable salvation. They never knew the certainty conveyed by such words as these from the lips of the Lord Jesus in John chapter 5, verse 24. Truly, truly, I say to you, whoever hears my word and believes him who sent me has eternal life. He does not come into judgment, but has passed from death to life. Nevertheless, regardless of these important distinctions, let's now look at the details of Psalm 125 and gather from these some valuable things which we can indeed think about on our way to church. For a start, let's now read the psalm in full. Those who trust in the Lord are like Mount Zion, which cannot be moved, but abides forever. As the mountains surround Jerusalem, so the Lord surrounds his people from this time forth and forevermore. For the scepter of wickedness shall not rest on the land allotted to the righteous, lest the righteous stretch out their hands to do wrong. Do good, O Lord, to those who are good, and to those who are upright in their hearts. But those who turn aside to their crooked ways, the Lord will lead away with evildoers. Peace be upon Israel. The title we've given to this talk is We Are Going to Meet the God Who Brings Stability to Our Lives. As we look at verse 1 of the psalm, that is precisely the message it conveys. Those who trust in the Lord, it says, are like Mount Zion, which cannot be moved. Stability indeed. A mountain is one of the most stable things we know in this world, and a mountain is what the psalmist is referring to. Ironically, however, the name Mount Zion has in fact moved over the course of time. Since quite early in the Christian era, the name has been used to refer to a hill to the southwest of the old city of Jerusalem. But that was not its original meaning. In the Old Testament scriptures, it refers to a different hill, to the southeast. Indeed, the precise location, known as Mount Zion, is believed to have shifted twice. Originally, it referred to the stronghold of the Jebusites, built on the lower part of this eastern hill. The Jebusites were one of several tribes who occupied the land in Abraham's time, and whose destruction God had committed into the hands of Joshua when he led the children of Israel at the end of their 40-year wilderness journey across the Jordan and into the promised land at last. But the Jebusites had held out against the children of Israel in Joshua's day. It was only after David had been anointed king that they were finally conquered, and David made their former stronghold into his capital city. Then, according to Wikipedia, when the temple was subsequently built on the upper part of the same hill, the name Zion migrated to the location of the temple. Although I have to say that in general, in the scriptures, the name Zion seems usually to be used as just another, perhaps more poetic name for Jerusalem. And what are we to say about Jerusalem itself, mentioned in verse 2 of the psalm? I was deeply impressed many years ago when I read a remarkable passage from the book Jerusalem, Sacred City of Mankind, A History of 40 Centuries. This book is the work of two Israeli writers, Teddy Kollek, a former mayor of Jerusalem, and Moshe Perlman. Here's the passage I'm referring to. Archaeologists and historians have long wondered why Jerusalem should have been established where it was, and why it should have become great. It enjoys none of the physical features which favoured the advancement and prosperity of other important cities in the world. It stands at the head of no great river. It overlooks no great harbour. It commands no great highway and no crossroads. It is not close to abundant sources of water, often the major reason for the establishment of a settlement, although one main natural spring offered a modest supply. It possesses no mineral riches. It was off the main trade routes. It held no strategic key to the conquest of vast areas prized by the ancient warring empires. Indeed, it was blessed with neither special economic nor topographic virtues, which might explain why it should ever have become more than a small, anonymous mountain village, with a fate any different from that of most contemporary villages, which have long since vanished. What a striking testimony those words are to the absence of any natural explanation as to why Jerusalem exists at all. I want to write underneath that passage those two little words, which I often say are the two biggest words in the Bible. The two little words, but God, but God. And then I want to quote such verses as 1 Kings chapter 9, verse 3, which reads, "And the Lord said to him," that is, to King Solomon, "I have heard your prayer and your plea, which you have made before me. I have consecrated this house that you have built by putting my name there forever. My eyes and my heart will be there for all time." And also 1 Kings chapter 11, verse 36. "Yet to his son I will give one tribe, that David my servant may always have a lamp before me in Jerusalem, the city where I have chosen to put my name." The reason Jerusalem exists is that God has chosen to put his name there. The security of knowing that God has, as it were, underwritten the place, contributes to the message of the opening verses of the psalm. God does indeed bring stability to our lives. This stability does not necessarily mean prosperity or comfort, or indeed anything we can measure in material terms. Yet we can say, in the words of the prophet Habakkuk, "Though the fig tree should not blossom, nor fruit beyond the vines. The produce of the olive fail, and the fields yield no food. The flock be cut off from the fold, and there be no herd in the stalls. Yet I will rejoice in the Lord. I will take joy in the God of my salvation. God, the Lord, is my strength. That's Habakkuk chapter 3, verse 17 to part of verse 19. Verse 1 of the psalm, then, gives us the basic message in our title. We can meditate on the absolute assurance of our eternal security as believers in the Lord Jesus Christ. Let's now look at the remaining verses of this short psalm. Verse 2 speaks of the mountains round about Jerusalem and likens these to the protection which God provides for his people. But the wording is remarkable. It says that God surrounds his people. It suggests that God's people are in the very centre of his attention. He is focused on us at all times, and focused on us because he loves us and always wants what is best for us. What an amazing thought to try to get hold of as we make our way to church. Scripture speaks of Israel in the most endearing terms as the apple of God's eye. Yet Scripture teaches us that God's love reaches to all humanity, and that he created us because he wanted to enjoy our companionship. He wanted our company. We can trace this longing in the heart of God from the earliest pages of biblical history up to the close of the inspired record in the book of Revelation. The very first action of God towards his new creation man, as recorded in the Bible, is that he blessed them. Then, in Proverbs chapter 8, there is a passage which is, officially we might say, about wisdom personified, but which, if we read between the lines, we can surely see is speaking about Christ. And there we are permitted to look back to a time before the beginning of the earth and read that even then he was delighting in the children of man. But in the last book of the Bible, we read of a future day when a voice coming from God's throne will be heard saying, "Behold, the dwelling place of God is with man. He will dwell with them, and they will be his people. And God himself will be with them as their God." Verse 2 of the psalm adds that this will be from this time forth and forevermore. Verse 3 is a promise that the scepter of wickedness shall not rest upon the land allotted to the righteous. A scepter in Scripture is a symbol of royal authority. And so the scepter of wickedness must surely be a reference to the authority wielded by Satan. Satan does indeed exercise authority. He has a power for which we, if we try to do battle with him on our own, are no match. And we are, if we are setting out to live for Christ in this world, most surely engaged in a battle. Scripture says that we are not wrestling against flesh and blood, but against the rulers, against the authorities, against the cosmic powers over this present darkness, against the spiritual forces of evil in the heavenly places. This promise in verse 3 of the psalm says that God will so protect us from these spiritual forces that they will not be allowed to place temptation before us. This reminds me of the familiar lines of the prayer that the Lord Jesus taught his disciples when they asked him to teach them how to pray. The lines, "And lead us not into temptation, but deliver us from evil." The thought of the Lord actively watching over us all the time, shielding us from Satan's attacks, is something else precious which we can meditate upon on our way to church. Verse 4 asks God to do good to those who are good, and to those who are upright in their hearts. In other words, to reward good deeds. In the light of the crystal clear New Testament teaching that our salvation absolutely does not rest on our own achievements in terms of doing good works and keeping clear of sinful ways, but rests solely on the finished work of Christ, we might fall into the trap of finding such a request puzzling and out of keeping with our New Testament understanding. But this would be a serious mistake. Yes, it is an amazing truth that the greater the sin, the more God's grace abounds above it, and that God is the more glorified thereby. Yet God would ever have us not to sin, but always to practice good deeds. Scripture says that the very reason Jesus died for us was in order to purify for himself the people who are zealous for good works. Something I always find rather wonderful is the way that in the Gospels, when the Lord Jesus had performed some healing miracle, he would then seemingly credit it all to the one he had healed by saying, in effect, "Don't thank me, this was all down to your faith." If and when we do something good, we naturally think to ourselves, it was only through the grace of God that I was enabled to say no to Satan and do something good and wholesome for the blessing of others and to the glory of God. Yet, wonder of wonders, he gives all the credit to us. Verse 5, on the other hand, simply states how God upholds his unchanging moral standards. Today, in the gospel of the grace of God, the offer of salvation is held out to everyone who has sinned against God. But if the offer is refused, then ultimately God will uphold his unchanging moral law, and every sin will be judged. In conclusion, let's just go back to our title. We're going to meet the God who brings stability into our lives. The idea of this series of talks is to help us to reflect, as we make our way to church, on the things mentioned in all of these psalms. Yet, what is better than making our way to church is to actually get there, because then we will not only meet our brothers and sisters in Christ, but we will also meet him, our Lord Jesus Christ, who promised in Matthew 18 verse 20, "Where two or three are gathered in my name, there am I among them." Thank you for listening to this Truth for Today talk on Psalm 125. We're going to meet the God who brings stability to our lives in our series, Things to Think About on Your Way to Church. Talk number T1474. Scriptures were quoted from the English Standard Version.

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6: This is where the rubber hits the road. This is the brotherly love. This is that dirt under the fingernails love. It's one thing to say, I love you, I love this person. It's another thing to show it practically.
7: Love is a word that has been so overused, it's become hard to work out what it actually means. In the ancient Greek, there are a number of words used to help distinguish between different types of love. In our passage today, we are called to love each other. And this love is Philadelphia, or brotherly love. Let's find out more about this love and why it's so important on today's Word Alive. Hi there, and thanks for joining us for this weekend's edition of Word Alive. So if you have a Bible, please turn to the final chapter of Hebrews, that's chapter 13, and I'll read the first 6 verses. Keep on loving one another as brothers and sisters. Do not forget to show hospitality to strangers, for by so doing, some people have shown hospitality to angels without knowing it. Continue to remember those in prison as if you were together with them in prison, and those who were ill-treated as if you yourselves were suffering. Marriage should be honoured by all, and the marriage bed kept pure, for God will judge the adulterer and all the sexually immoral. Keep your lives free from the love of money, and be content with what you have, because God has said, "Never will I leave you, never will I forsake you." So we say with confidence, "The Lord is my helper, I will not be afraid. What can mere mortals do to me?" Okay, so with your Bible open, I'll hand over to Tom for today's message.
6: Thank you very much. And as Mel said, we are in Hebrews chapter 13, the final chapter of this amazing book. So please do keep it open And we will explore these first six verses today as we talk about love. It is a word that has so defined our culture that I think everybody thinks they know what it means, but often they don't really truly know. Our society is obsessed with love. The charts are full of songs about love. Netflix, Amazon Prime, the cinema, TV, films are all obsessed with this topic of love. Of course, we have the cultural phenomenon that is Love Island. I've never seen it, but I get the idea. It seems to be that often the world has confused love with lust, or they've taken love to simply only mean romance. But actually, the Bible really helps us with love because there are various words, in fact, four specific words in the Greek that separate love into these different categories. Romantic love is one of those loves. We can't deny that that is a significant aspect of what love is. But there's more than that. And you might have noticed from our first verse, it's a specific type of love. Verse 1, let brotherly love continue. This is the Greek word philadelphia. This means love within a family. And it is a love that is very practical. This is kind of dirt under the fingernails love. Love in action. Now, the context here in Hebrews 13 makes it quite difficult to distinguish whether the author is talking about brotherly love for everyone, as in Christians should treat everyone with brotherly love, or whether he's talking specifically about Christians loving other Christians. Verse 1 implies that the author's talking about Christians. Let brotherly love continue. In the New Testament, often Christians are described as being in the family of God and that we are brothers and sisters in Christ. We are part of God's family. But then verse 2 seems to imply that he's talking about everyone. Do not neglect to show hospitality to strangers. Maybe the context is loving everybody. But then verse 3 seems to imply again that he's talking about Christians. Remember those who are in prison, as though in prison with them, and those who are mistreated, since you are also in the body. Another word that is often used in the Bible to talk about our relationship with other Christians is that we are part of the same body. We're part of the body of Christ. But then in verse 4, again, it seems to open out to love for everyone. Let marriage be held in honor among all. Not just Christians, but all people. So I think, taking in all of what we know of Hebrews, it's most likely that the author has primarily in mind love between Christians. Brothers and sisters in Christ is probably his primary focus, but there is obvious implications that this could go wider. And this is not just in the book of Hebrews that we see this. In Galatians 6, verse 10, we have a very famous verse that really outlines this very well. So then, as we have opportunity, let us do good to everyone, especially to those who are of the household of faith. So we care for everyone, we love everyone, but there is a specific love for brothers and sisters in Christ. So it's clear, we're to love all people, we're to care for all people as we can, but there's a specific love, maybe more intentional love, that we are to have for brothers and sisters in Christ. This double-sided love stops some Christians removing themselves from the world, but also stops Christians removing themselves from Christian community. Do you get that? If you're someone who just says, all I have to do is love other Christians, well, then you might as well get together in your little holy huddle, remove yourself from culture and remove yourself from anybody else and kind of build your own little communes and have your own little life kind of removed from the world. But the Bible clearly calls us not to do that. We are to be in the world, but not of the world. If there was just a blanket call to just love everybody, then that would cause some people, some Christians, I think, to say, well, I don't need to go to church. I don't need to be involved in a life group or a home group or a small group or an accountability group. I don't need to share my life with other believers because I just have to love everybody equally. So the call in our passage today is to let family love continue. The implication is that it is already going on. And as the author thinks of these Christians, these Hebrew believers, he's thinking, you know what, I want to outline really practically what that looks like. The headline is, keep loving each other as brothers and sisters. But then he goes into the small print and goes through these specifics that he wants to focus on. So what I want to say is, love is clearly broader than the instructions that follow in these verses. There is more to love than this. In fact, there are lots of verses that we could look at. You could take some time to go and read 1 Corinthians 13, which outlines what love looks like as well. So there's more to say than this, but obviously these were the specifics that the author really wanted to for the Christians to focus on. So what we see then, verse 1 is the headline, and in verse 2 to verse 5, we see four do's and one don't. Four do's and one don't. Number one, do show hospitality. Number two, do remember prisoners. Number three, do care for the mistreated. Number four, do honor marriage. Don't love money. And the first thing that struck me about these do's and the don't is that we find it very easy to do the opposite. We find it very easy to do the don't and to not do the do's, if that makes sense. We find it easy to not show hospitality, to not remember prisoners, to not care for the mistreated, to not honor marriage, and we do find it very easy to love money. These instructions were written a couple of thousand years ago, but they are so practical for us today. So let's go through these do's and the don'ts. Number one, do show hospitality. Verse 2, do not neglect to show hospitality to strangers, for thereby some have entertained angels unawares. It's important to remember that back in the time that this letter was written, hotels weren't a thing. Now, you could go to a B&B, a bed and breakfast, not quite as we know it, but you could stay at something similar, but they were quite dangerous places. They were expensive, and they were known for being places where lots of unsavory things went on, shall we say. I won't go into any more details. And so there was a call upon Christians to be hospitable to those who were visiting. If you were traveling somewhere, you needed to be able to stay with other people. And so Christians were called from the beginning to be hospitable. And I'm sure you don't need me to tell you how important hospitality is to Middle Eastern cultures. They put us to shame with hospitality. And I've seen some of that when I've been invited to people's homes from my church, people from other countries. They do hospitality to a different level, let's be honest. In the West, we're not famous for hospitality. And I wonder today, in our churches, particularly those that are larger, not don't even need to be huge churches, but churches beyond, say, 30 or 40 people, it's very easy to just neglect hospitality and leave it to other people. The thing is, if everyone leaves it to other people, it's not going to happen. We need to remember to show hospitality. We need to remember to open up our homes. We need to remember to share meals with brothers and sisters in Christ. We need to remember to be hospitable even to those who aren't part of the Christian faith. And this is hard. This is difficult. It takes planning, it takes preparation, and you need to think through what that looks like. You can't just go out to the street and invite anybody into your house, but we are called to be hospitable. We are called to share what we have. Where I live, going round to someone's house for food is a rare thing for you to cook a meal and people come. But actually to go and grab some takeaway, to grab a pizza or some KFC or McDonald's is a very common thing. And so we've got to think culturally what works for hospitality, but we do need to remember to do it. For thereby some have entertained angels unawares. I think the verse here is alluding to Genesis 18, where Abraham entertained some guests and they turn out to be angels. And also another situation in Judges 13 that you can read when you get a moment. It's a really nice idea, isn't it? That actually sometimes when I'm inconvenienced by people who ask me for food or who knock on the door and ask for certain things, it's a good mindset to think, you know what? Maybe they're an angel. Maybe I am getting to serve an angel in my hospitality, and maybe you won't find out this side of heaven. But it's a nice thought that helps you realize the significance that God is aware of our hospitality. He sees how we share what we have with others. Okay, number two, do remember prisoners. Verse three, remember those who are in prison as though in prison with them. Now, again, I think the primary application here that the author had in mind was the Christians who had been arrested for their faith. You can see throughout the Bible, various times from the Apostle Paul to various early church leaders to multiple Christians being arrested for their faith and put in jail. Prisons in those days did not have

meal of a day, but the food would be awful. And really, you would be left to your own devices. And unless someone came and provided for you, and unless someone came and visited you, you are on your own. And so this call to care for prisoners was something that came to define Christians. That actually, as they went in to visit Christians who'd been arrested, they actually started to serve other prisoners as well, as they saw how bad the conditions were. And actually today, there are a number of different charities that were started many years ago of the call for Christians to remember people who were in prison. And I think that is a great legacy from the earliest Christians, caring for those who are in jail. Now, it doesn't mean that we pretend that they haven't done anything to get into jail. There are some people, obviously like Christians who've been arrested, that hadn't broken the law. In fact, they were doing what the Bible called them to do. But many people have done horrible things, broken the law, and deserve to be in jail. But they also still do deserve to be cared for. And it's interesting that the verse says, remember those who are in prison as though in prison with them. We are to show empathy as Christians. We are to put ourselves in that position and say, you know what? Imagine that you were taken away from your family. Imagine you were kept in a cell for multiple hours a day. Imagine that you could only contact people, you know, once a week or whatever it is. Imagine you were there. Put yourself in their position. How would you feel? And that should cause you to be empathetic towards those who are in that situation, however warranted and however justified it is. Remember those in prison. Prison is actually a wonderful place for the gospel to flourish. I worked in prison as a chaplain, and I saw how so many people, not all obviously, but many young people, because I worked in a young offenders prison, who were questioning life choices already, were trying to work out what the point of life was and were feeling that sense of guilt at what they had done. And the gospel can really work into that as you tell these young people that there is a God who has set the standards, and they have broken not only the law of the land, they have broken God's law, but there is hope and there is peace and there is joy and there is forgiveness and restoration found in our Lord Jesus Christ. Remember those in prison, sympathize. Even if you can't help in a practical way, remember them. You can always pray. You can always pray for people in prison. I remember over the years praying for various Christians who've been arrested in Iran and North Korea and multiple other places. You can just find those things quite easily. Just have a search on Google or check out any of the websites of those Christian charities who raise the plight of Christians who are being persecuted around the world. Remember those Christians in prison. Pray for them. The gospel means that there can be forgiveness, and our churches should have people who have served in prison. Our churches should be open to those who have failed in spectacular ways. This is where the rubber hits the road. This is the brotherly love. This is that dirt under the fingernails love. It's one thing to say, I love you, I love this person. It's another thing to show it practically. Remember prisoners. Number three, remember those who are mistreated. And that's basically what the second half of verse 3 says. Those who are mistreated, since you also are in the body. I mean, this is the similar point, that we are to remember those who get treated badly for their faith. There might be believers around the world. There might be people even in this country who are facing persecution, marginalization, opposition for believing in Jesus Christ. Sometimes that means people getting arrested, but often it doesn't. But people daily have to deal with standing up for Christ. Remember those. Remember to pray for those. Remember to care for people who are facing difficult times in their job, in their family. Let's be people as Christians who stand up for other Christians, but also generally in our society, those who are mistreated. We should be on the side of the victims. We should be on the side of those who are mistreated, who get beat down, who are abused, who are neglected, who are targeted, those who are scammed, those who are bullied, those who are mocked, those who are picked on. Christians should be leading the way to care for the mistreated in society. People get mistreated in many ways, and it's very easy for us to cross over to the other side. But Jesus calls us to care, to take the time to stop, and to look out for the Samaritans in our life, in our community. Who can you remember? Who can you care for? Those who are mistreated. Number four, do honor marriage. Verse 4,
Let marriage be held in honor among all, and let

0: the marriage bed be undefiled, for God will judge the sexually immoral and adulterous. As I said earlier, this command, this instruction sounds so relevant to today that you'd think that this had been written last week. Let marriage be held in honor. We are living in a society where less and less people are getting married. The divorce rate has been so high for so long. In fact, I think I'm right to say that divorce rates, I think, are now beginning to come down because people are choosing not to marry. None of my close non-Christian friends have got married. All but a few of them are in relationships. Most of them have children, but they have decided not to get married. I think people have decided that it is not necessary. It's just a piece of paper. It doesn't really mean anything. They've seen the devastation caused in their lives by their parents and their grandparents getting divorced, and they've decided we just don't want that. Christians are to lead the way in showing that marriage is good for society. It is good for the world. It's good for people to promise themselves and commit themselves to each other and to be joined together for life. You can look at so many studies that shows that marriage is so good, is the best place to raise children. It's the best way for children to flourish, to have a mum and dad at home. And so often our culture is dealing with the fallout of this. God's design, the ideal, the gold standard in Scripture is one man, one woman joined together for life, whether that's without children, whether that's adopted children, or whether that's biological children. That is good for society. Let it be held in honor. Let's remember to celebrate anniversaries. We always make a big deal of people's birthdays, but actually a birthday comes and goes whatever you've done that year. But an anniversary is a big deal. Marriage is hard. It takes work. It takes time. It takes attention. Let's honor those who have stood the test of time. Let's remember to ask them for their wisdom of how they've managed to stay together and to love each other for so long. And the call is to remain faithful in marriage, because God is a God of judgment. Those who commit adultery will be judged. Just read Galatians 5, verse 19 to 21. You have a list of the sins of the flesh that begins with sexual immorality. And then at the end, it says that those who live like this will not inherit the kingdom of God. This is not to say that there is not forgiveness. Of course there is. If you have failed and you've stumbled in this area, then cry out to God. But those who continue to walk in this, who've decided it means nothing, you are walking yourself into hell. And before you or I get high and mighty about the fact that we haven't committed adultery, we haven't had a physical affair, think about your thought life. Do I need to remind you what Jesus said about committing adultery in the heart? When no one else sees, those moments alone, will you choose faithfulness to your spouse? So those are the four do's. Do show hospitality, do remember prisoners, do care for the mistreated, do honor marriage, and then our one don't, and I'm going to need to be quick because we're running out of time. Don't love money. Verse 5 and 6, keep your life free from the love of money and be content with what you have. For he has said, I will never leave you nor forsake you. So we can confidently say, the Lord is my helper, I will not fear. What can man do to me? The call is clear, and if you've read the New Testament before, you know that the Bible is so clear on this. It says time and time and time again, do not love money. You cannot serve money and God at the same time, because money is the god of our society. People's lives are dedicated to getting more money. It's the space that it occupies within us. Don't love money. And I don't think we can be told this too often, because our hearts tend towards that, because that's the way our society goes. And if we're not careful, we just get caught up with that and we just find that we are living the same way as our culture. Do we stand out in this area that we say, you know what, I am happy with what I have. I'm going to work hard. I'm going to honor God in the way that I work. And with the money I have, though, I am careful to not allow that to become the main focus of my life. That's why we're often called to give money away, so that we do not become attached to it. Don't love money. Be satisfied with what you have. I mean, being satisfied with what you have is maybe harder even than the call to not love money. How many of us to sit and to say, I need to earn more. The next job that I get needs to be earning more money. I need to get that promotion because I need to earn more money. because what I've got at the moment is not acceptable. I mean, this is such a challenge to me, just how easily you can get taken by what other people have. Have you ever done this where you've kind of looked at someone and thought, how are they able to afford the things that they can afford? How are they able to have two cars? How have they been able to buy that house? How have they been able to go on that holiday? They must be earning so much more than me. I must not be earning enough money. I need more. Even though I am blessed so much compared to many in the world. Be content, be happy with what you have is such a challenge when our culture is all about getting ahead, earning more, spending more. But remember that God has said, I will never leave you, I will never abandon you. If we are God's, if we belong to God, God owns the cattle on a thousand hills. God needs for nothing. He has all the resources at his hands, and surely he's going to provide for his children. At the end of verse 6, we have this quote from Psalm 118, verse 6. The Lord is my helper, so I have no fear. What can mere people do to me? We are in the family of God. The Lord Jesus Christ is our Savior and our Redeemer. He is our helper. So we do not need to fear consequences. We do not need to fear when the economy doesn't look too great. We do not need to fear when there are redundancies being made at work. But we need to remember it is the Lord who is our helper. Christianity is not a self-help religion. We recognize our need for God, and God will help us. Don't love money. Instead, spend your time and your money on hospitality, on remembering those who are mistreated, those less fortunate than ourselves. And let's remember to honor marriage, our own and others as well. And let's remember to love one another. Family love. Dirt under the fingernails love.
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8: The true light that gives light to everyone was coming into the world. He was in the world. And though the world was made through him, the world did not recognize him. He came to that which was his own, but his own did not receive him. Yet to all who did receive him, to those who believed in his name, he gave the right to become children of God. Children born not of natural descent, nor of human decision or a husband's will, but born of God.
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11: The top stories this hour. Prisoners convicted of all types of unlawful killing will be excluded from the early release scheme in England and Wales. Andy Burnham's told the BBC it will cover manslaughter and death by dangerous driving sentences. 30 families of homicide victims have been pleading with ministers to keep their killers behind bars. Among the signatories is Carolyn O'Connor, whose son was stabbed to death in Manchester.
12: Luke was such a loving boy. He was surrounded by love. He gave love. And then to be lost in such a horrific, violent, senseless acts, I will never, never come to terms with. That trauma is just immeasurable, really.
11: 48 British nationals are missing across Nepal and Tibet after flash floods tore through the border region between the two countries. Around 700 people have died and over 3,000 others are unaccounted for. A murder investigation's been launched after the body of a woman in her 70s was found in a Liverpool park on Friday. Police believe the remains, which were found in the walled garden of Stanley Park, may have been there for weeks. Votes are being counted in Iceland's referendum on whether to restart talks to join the European Union. If the Yes camp wins, negotiations on key issues like access to fishing stocks would start with the European Commission. Tottenham boss Roberto De Zerbi says he has confidence in the quality of his players despite a 2-0 defeat at home to Newcastle in the Premier League. Spurs lost 3-0 at Brentford in their opening game of the season, but De Zerbi knows they'll get better.
13: When we become team, when we improve the connection between the players, when we improve the quality of the play, when we improve the defensive space and the distances between the attackers and defenders, midfielders.
11: Meanwhile, in the Scottish Premiership, Celtic have recovered from their early exit from the Champions League by beating Falkirk 2-1. From Sky News, I'm Kat Suave.
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15: Starting your Sunday across the United Kingdom, it's a mixed picture. Heavy showers sweep through the northwest of England and Liverpool, with a cooler 17 degrees Celsius. Wales also sees downpours this morning, around 18 to 20 degrees Celsius. Scotland and Northern Ireland face a showery day. Edinburgh at 14 degrees Celsius, Northern Ireland generally between 10 and 14 degrees Celsius. However, the southeast of England enjoys brighter, drier spells and temperatures climbing towards 26 degrees Celsius.
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18: Welcome to another opportunity to explore the archive of the All Souls Orchestra. The All Souls Orchestra, many will know, based at All Souls Langham Place, right there in the West End of London. Can you picture it? Oxford Circus. And then John Nash set out these streets, the Regent Street, as he did Piccadilly Circus and Oxford Circus. And he allowed Regent Street to take a little bend on its way up to Regent's Park. And right on the bend, so the church appears to stand in the middle of the road in a dominant position, is All Souls Langham Place. And it has a welcome as well as an orchestra, and we trust that one day you'll come and see us on a Sunday and worship with us and enjoy our music live. Today my theme is harmony in different ways. Jesus says that it's good for brothers and sisters to live together in unity. By this you will know that you're my disciples, that you love one another. How good and how pleasant it is, the psalmist says, and if the brethren live together in unity. So as we take this theme of harmony, what better hymn than Love Divine, All Loves Excelling? So let's enjoy now the All Souls Orchestra giving it to you in full force, blazing away on all cylinders.

Well, we think that's one of the great all-time favourites of the All Souls Orchestra repertoire. Not only can you hear it on CD, you can hear it again on Premier Christian Radio. You can also download those parts if you want to examine that particular harmony. It's towards the end of October, isn't it, when we celebrate Martin Luther nailing those requests and requirements that make the gospel unique to the cathedral doors at Wittenberg. But he was basing his Reformation chant on Psalm 46. And may we bring you now a modern version of Psalm 46, another All Souls favourite. Richard Bewes adapted Psalm 46. Come see the works of our Maker, learn of his deeds all-powerful. Wars will cease across the world when he shatters the spear. And the recurring phrase, God the Lord of hosts is with us evermore. Sing with us, God is our strength and refuge.

Wow, the spear was certainly shattered, wasn't it, by that final chord. When he shatters the spear, the great God is our strength and refuge, to the dambusters march. And many of the psalms are invitations. They begin with the word come. Oh, come. And, of course, one of the finest and most famous examples is Psalm 95. Oh, come, let us sing to the Lord. Let us make a joyful noise, as we've been doing already, to the rock of our salvation. That rock, to remember, who is our strength and refuge. Let us come into his presence with thanksgiving and make a joyful noise to him with songs of praise. Why? For the Lord is great. He's a great king. He's above all gods. In his hands are the depths of the earth. The heights of the mountains are his also. The sea is his, for he made it. And his hands form the dry land. And it goes on, oh, come, let us worship and bow down. Let us kneel before the Lord our Maker. So the first of two songs that begin, come. This is an invitation for the fount of every blessing to come. And from the great full orchestra, we now turn to a smaller group. And Alex Dignan is going to sing to us that lovely, it's an American tune, an Appalachian tune, a folk tune to the beautiful words, come, O fount of every blessing.

Thank you there to Alex Dignan for that lovely haunting setting of that appellation. And we were talking, weren't we, about invitations in the Psalms. It was saying, oh, come, let us worship and bow down in Psalm 95. Let us kneel. Why? For he is our God. We're his people. We're the sheep of his pasture, the sheep of his hands. Today, if you will hear his voice. And it's always my prayer, I'm Noel Treddenick, it's always my prayer that maybe you'll hear the voice of the Lord himself through the lyrics of these songs, through what we have to share together. We stay with an American tune, now the Battle Hymn of the Republic, for another come song. Come sing the praise of Jesus. And this is a New Testament song. This is very much about the resurrection of Jesus. Enjoy these new words. Praise and glory be to Jesus, for Jesus Christ is Lord. Come and sing the praise of Jesus with me now.

Hey, praise and glory be to Jesus. What a wonderful expression. And because it's a chorus that comes over and over, I bet you couldn't help but join in. Let's take that word praise. The Psalms tell us to praise God, particularly Psalm 150. And you know, I found an old recording of a version by Geoffrey Beaumont. Some of you who are in older years will know the name Geoffrey Beaumont, who, with his 20th Century Church Light Music Group in the 1950s in Cambridge, sought to bring new life, certainly popular music, into the churches. Up to then, popular music, the music of the dance floor, had been thought to be, shall we say, for Saturday night. And the music on Sunday had to be very different. But Geoffrey Beaumont and Patrick Appleford and other people like that, part of this 20th Century Church Light Music Group, thought, well, why do we have to have this demarcation? Why can't we bring the music that we enjoy on a Saturday into our worship and make it all as one? And so he began to write a number of pieces, and one of the most famous is a setting of Psalm 150. Now, for Psalm 150, in the hands of Geoffrey Beaumont, you need a cantor. And what better man than former rector of All Souls Langham Place, Bishop Michael Bourne, who himself compiled Psalm Praise, to act as the cantor? Michael will sing to you. He'll sing to you personally at home. And why don't you respond and use Geoffrey Beaumont's great setting to praise God in His holiness?

Wow, thank you to Michael Bourne. He was leading us in the singing. Michael, no stranger to church music, quite the opposite, the great author of hymns, music like Lord for the Years, Name of All Majesty, I Lift My Eyes. Well, we stay with praise and joy. In the Latin, it's called exultate jubilate. Let's be joyful. Let's exclaim our praise. Exultate, let it overflow. And you know, Mozart wrote a setting of Exultate Jubilate. He wrote it for one of the Catholic churches in Salzburg. I think it was 1776 or so he was writing this music. Here it is sung by the soprano Sarah Stroh. It's the same piece that has that famous Alleluia at the end, but you don't so often hear the first movement. So allow Sarah Stroh to woo you, to enchant you with her soprano in Latin, Exultate jubilate, about being joyful in the Lord. Thank you to Sarah.

Hey, what a beautiful piece of Mozart. We do enjoy playing classical music like that, as well as some of the great contemporary songs of, well, who is it, Matt Redman or Keith Getty or who it happens to be. And now it's going to be the turn of Doug Walker. And he's going to sing a song that he wrote called My Delight. And it's all about walking with God. It is my delight. The Psalms talk about that, to walk in step, in tune with God. It feels so right with me. When you walk with me, God walks with us. Think of the Emmaus Road, Jesus walking with his disciples, teaching them, giving them an experience of his perspective, filling them with his spirit. A contrast now, a very contemporary song. And he's singing about his delight, my delight, your delight, as you enjoy this track.

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5: Welcome back to All Souls in Praise. We had that little break to separate two renditions of, well, the same tune, an Irish folk tune. Now, you do sing it to Lord Be My Vision, Be Thou My Vision. But maybe even at school, in school assembly or in chapel, you used to sing regularly. Maybe you still do and enjoy singing Lord of All Hopefulness. Jan Struther penned these words at the turn of the century, or actually I should say the turn of the 20th century. And that is that God is with us all our days, and that can be a prayer. Lord of all hopefulness, Lord of all eagerness, Lord of all kindliness, and the last verse, Lord of all gentleness. And each verse ends, doesn't it? Number one, at the break of the day, so it's a morning prayer. At the noon of the day, at the eve of the day. And then, of course, as we turn into bed, prayerfully and thankfully to get good rest, your peace in our hearts, Lord, at the end of the day. A wonderful tune, a wonderful prayer. Many of you will know it. Sing along with the All Souls Orchestra, Lord of All Hopefulness.

Well, there, God is a God of hopefulness, of eagerness, of kindliness, of gentleness. And our prayer is that we will be like the Lord himself, in the power of the Spirit, that he may mold us and change us, that he will give us the grace to have that mind of Christ, our Saviour. He'll give us the grace to fix our eyes on Jesus, to be more like him, to be changed, as it were, from being a beast into beauty, beauty that is beautiful in God's eyes. And that alone is not in our own strength. We're changed from being beast-like or earthly or fallen or foul or whatever we want to say into a degree of glory by the Spirit and by Christ's sacrifice for sin, that we take on his purity and he takes on our beastliness. And the theatre in some ways demonstrates that particular theme. You know, both the stage show, it's a Disney stage show, or the movie, Beauty and the Beast. In All Souls Church, we have a number of actresses and actors. And when Beauty and the Beast was being staged at the Dominion Theatre in London, the part of Mrs. Potts, the teapot, was played by one of our congregation members, Mary Miller. You'll know her as Rose in Keeping Up Appearances on television. And Rose, Mrs. Miller, Mary, sang this song in the show, and I'd love you to just listen to it now, partly as we reflect on members of our own congregation. Mary has gone to be with the Lord now, but this was one of the last things that she ever recorded in her distinguished career in the theatre. Well, she sings the song, and there's a lovely phrase just at the end. She goes into spoken dialogue when she says, "Come on, it's past your bedtime." And for us who remember Mary dearly, it's lovely to hear not only her singing, but her speaking voice as well. Transformation, ladies and gentlemen, from the beast into the beauty of Christ.

0: to the cupboard with you now, Chip. It's past your bedtime. 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
1: Wow, I love that track. That's Mary Millar, reminding us what a great singer and actress she used to be, member of All Souls Church, singing their Beauty and the Beast, Alan Menken's great song. Well, we've been thinking about harmony, harmony in music, harmony in relationships, harmony with the Lord Jesus, harmony that supremely we have with God because of Jesus' suffering, death, and resurrection, that Jesus makes us one with God. So we're going to go out with a long progression of music. We're going to have, first of all, the great hymn, Praise My Soul, the King of Heaven, because we're a family and God is father-like. He tends and spares us. All our feeble frame he knows. In his hands he gently bears us. He rescues us from all our foes. So the great hymn, Praise My Soul, with again that great hope of glory as we identify with the angels and the archangels, and angels helping us to adore the Lord. And then I want to run straight into a great instrumental track for organ and orchestra, composed especially for the All Souls Orchestra by Anthony Leach, again a man who's gone on to glory. A Latin title, Gloria Trinitatis, the glory of the Trinity. And Anthony wrote music where there was a movement about the Father, a movement about the Son, a desolate movement about the suffering of Christ, and then a Spirit-filled scherzo about the Holy Spirit. And his Gloria Trinitatis comes to this great triumphant end with organ and orchestra. And I think it fits the angels helping us to adore him and the alleluias that we get at the end of the hymn. So we're going to go from one to the other. I'm going to say goodbye. I'm going to say really look forward to seeing you next week. Thank you for listening as we have these great two expressions of worship offered at London's Royal Albert Hall by the All Souls Orchestra for you in All Souls in Praise.

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3: If you love me, keep my commands. And I will ask the Father, and he will give you another advocate to help you and be with you forever, the Spirit of Truth. The world cannot accept him because it neither sees him nor knows him. But you know him, for he lives with you and will be in you. I will not leave you as orphans. I will come to you. Before long, the world will not see me anymore, but you will see me. Because I live, you also will live. On that day, you will realize that I am in my Father, and you are in me, and I am in you. Whoever has my commands and keeps them is the one who loves me. The one who loves me will be loved by my Father, and I too will love them and show myself to them. Then Judas, not Judas Iscariot, said, "But Lord, why do you intend to show yourself to us and not to the world?" Jesus replied, "Anyone who loves me will obey my teaching. My Father will love them, and we will come to them and make our home with them. Anyone who does not love me will not obey my teaching. These words you hear are not my own. They belong to the Father who sent me. All this I have spoken while still with you. But the Advocate, the Holy Spirit, whom the Father will send in my name, will teach you all things and will remind you of everything I have said to you. Peace I leave with you. My peace I give to you. I do not give to you as the world gives. Do not let your hearts be troubled, and do not be afraid."
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6: Hello, I'm Kelly Valencia. The 41-year-old man who tragically died at the Big Church Festival has been confirmed to Premier as Pastor Robert Wanko of Jesus Living Water Church in Eastbourne. His church remembers him as a faithful servant of God, loving husband and devoted father. The Eastbourne congregation is holding an open service today to worship, pray and remember Pastor Robert while also celebrating his daughter's birthday. We're being encouraged to pray for his family and church. In other news, Christians are among those reported missing and feared dead after devastating floods in Nepal. The Nepalese Christian Churches UK says dozens of believers are missing while others are feared dead. Open Doors ranks Nepal 46th on its 2026 World Watch list for Christian persecution, according to the latest official figures. Almost 600 people have died and over 3,000 others are missing. Back in the UK, the Prime Minister has confirmed anyone convicted of unlawful killing will not be freed from prison early in England and Wales.
7: Those who have been convicted for indecent assault, those convicted for death by dangerous driving, all of these offenders now will remain in prison, hundreds of them.
6: Andy Burnham's told the BBC those found guilty of historic child sex offences will also be blocked from the early release scheme. The changes mean PC Andrew Harper's killers will remain behind bars, while extra space in jails will be created by deporting foreign prisoners. East Midlands Railway is warning passengers of major disruption this bank holiday weekend because of strike action by RMT members. A significantly reduced service is running today and tomorrow, with trains to and from London expected to be particularly busy. Passengers are being advised to travel only if necessary and check before they set off. James Coxon is from East Midlands Railway.
8: Services, unfortunately, will be incredibly busy, and trains will run from approximately 8 in the morning and they'll finish before 7 o'clock in the evening. So make sure that you can make the complete journey, including a return, if you do intend to travel.
6: And at least 27 people have died in Zimbabwe after a minibus carrying members of a church collided head-on with a truck near Chivu. Police say the truck was overtaking another vehicle when it hit the minibus, which was carrying worshippers travelling to a church conference.
9: The weather, brought to you in partnership with In Touch Ministries, leading people around the world into a growing relationship with Jesus Christ.
6: Well, we're beginning with some brighter spells, particularly in England, where the southeast enjoys up to 22 degrees Celsius before afternoon showers arrive. Scotland sees a bright start too, but rain moves northeast, with Dumfries and Galloway already experiencing light rain at 13 degrees. Northern Ireland begins mostly dry around 13 to 16 Celsius before heavy showers develop. Wales is cloudy, facing afternoon heavy showers and thunder, with Cardiff at 18 degrees Celsius. That's your latest from the Premier News team. 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
10: I'm Jean from Nuneaton in Warwickshire. 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

Hello, Pam Rhodes here on Premier Christian Radio, and I hope you're in the mood for some great music coming up in the next hour here on Hearts and Hymns. Because now that summer's here, I guess a lot of us are getting together with family and friends, perhaps having a barbecue together and looking for some terrific music that won't be just background music for your party, but tracks you'd like to join in with and sing your faith out to. And so I've collected together a list of really joy-filled praise songs with lots of rhythm and passion, like this first one from Wren Collective, who asked God to build his kingdom here.

Now, one group of fantastic musicians and singers who come up with songs and words that are bang up to date actually are the group Out of the Ashes, who have all the style and glamour of the 50s. They certainly know how to add rhythm to any song, especially one that focuses on praising God. Here they are with Where the Warriors Kneel.

such an infectious rhythm, that, capturing the joy of just being together with like-minded people, and in particular, people we like and love. And I hope you'll be able to spend time in the company of people you are genuinely fond of during this summer and who return their affection and care for you. And even better, if they're happy to sing along with you in their praise of God. And this next track could have you all not just singing praise, but clapping and dancing with sheer enjoyment as you praise the Lord. Let's go.

Nowadays, Christian music artists don't just bring out a sound recording, but they often produce a video for the song. And the one that Martin Smith and the Kingdom Choir created for their song, I'm Going to Sing My Way Out of Trouble, was just great. And in fact, any time I hear this song, I can't get the rhythm and the chorus out of my mind.

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Welcome back to Hearts and Hymns. Pam Rhodes here, thinking summery thoughts. And the fact that there's nothing nicer when the sun is shining than to gather together a few family and friends to share a meal and perhaps some great music too. So all the music I'm choosing right now has got a feeling of celebration. And most of all, a toe-tapping rhythm. And having just heard Keith and Kristen Getty giving us a musical send-off to Go Tell It on the Mountain, all the words in these songs are filled with the Christian message too. Like this next one, which might just have you up on your feet, recapturing some of those cool moves you did on the disco dance floor, especially as TJ Dyro is singing about the truth right at the heart of our Christian faith. He's alive.

Now, I think all the tracks I've chosen today have great rhythm, but this is my absolute favourite, creating an atmosphere that takes us straight to the streets where everyone is dancing. And it comes from Selah, who can always move us to tears with the deeply touching Christian songs they are renowned for. But here they are, having fun as they sing out their praise to God, the one name above all others.

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And that echoes the thoughts of this next party of people known collectively as Local Sound, who are singing praise to

0: your breath back for a minute or two. Hearts and Hymns. We'll be back again soon with more Singing in the Sunshine.
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Anne Rhodes here, having a lovely time on Hearts and Hymns right now as we celebrate the summer with great music, rhythm, and words that praise the Lord. And

Well, doesn't time fly when you're having fun? And all too soon, we've come to the last of my songs today that would be just perfect for a summer gathering of friends and family. But the huge choir that provide the singing at the Praise Gathering concerts up in Scotland have the last word right now. They're on their way home, but they're singing as they go.

Well, that's your Keep Fit workout for this morning, and I hope it sets you up nicely for whatever comes your way today, starting with your requests on Hearts and Hymns after the 9 o'clock news.

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10: Hello, I'm Kelly Valencia. The 41-year-old man who tragically died at the Big Church Festival has been confirmed to Premier as Pastor Robert Wanko of Jesus Living Water Church in Eastbourne. His church remembers him as a faithful servant of God, loving husband and devoted father. The Eastbourne congregation is holding an open service today to worship, pray and remember Pastor Robert while also celebrating his daughter's birthday. We're being encouraged to pray for his family and church. In other news, Christians are among those reported missing and feared dead after devastating floods in Nepal. The Nepalese Christian Churches UK says dozens of believers are missing while others are feared dead. Open Doors ranks Nepal 46th on its 2026 World Watch List for Christian persecution, according to the latest official figures. Almost 600 people have died and over 3,000 others are missing. Back in the UK, the Prime Minister has confirmed anyone convicted of unlawful killing will not be freed from prison early in England and Wales.
11: Those who have been convicted for indecent assault, those convicted for death by dangerous driving, all of these offenders now will remain in prison, hundreds of them.
10: Andy Burnham's told the BBC those found guilty of historic child sex offences will also be blocked from the early release scheme. The changes mean PC Andrew Harper's killers will remain behind bars, while extra space in jails will be created by deporting foreign prisoners. East Midlands Railway is warning passengers of major disruption this bank holiday weekend because of strike action by RMT members. A significantly reduced service is running today and tomorrow, with trains to and from London expected to be particularly busy. Passengers are being advised to travel only if necessary and check before they set off. James Coxon is from East Midlands Railway.
12: Services, unfortunately, will be incredibly busy, and trains will run from approximately 8 in the morning and they'll finish before 7 o'clock in the evening. So make sure that you can make the complete journey, including a return, if you do intend to travel.
10: And at least 27 people have died in Zimbabwe after a minibus carrying members of a church collided head-on with a truck near Chivu. Police say the truck was overtaking another vehicle when it hit the minibus, which was carrying worshippers travelling to a church conference.
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10: Well, we're beginning with some brighter spells, particularly in England, where the southeast enjoys up to 22 degrees Celsius before afternoon showers arrive. Scotland sees a bright start too, but rain moves northeast, with Dumfries and Galloway already experiencing light rain at 13 degrees. Northern Ireland begins mostly dry around 13 to 16 Celsius before heavy showers develop. Wales is cloudy, facing afternoon heavy showers and thunder, with Cardiff at 18 degrees Celsius. That's your latest from the Premier News team. 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
13: My name is Genevieve. I came across Premier by accident. Someone introduced me to it and told me what station to go on to on the radio. This was a godsend for me. Having Premier in my life, it helped me in an extremely dark place. And this has been over 20 years now. And the thing about Premier is, it's there 24/7. And as someone who's suffered from clinical depression, it was there to help me in so many dark places. Because when you suffer from depression, you get more dark days than you get bright days. But Premier is like the parents that I never had. Connected me to people who loved God, and they gave me a concept of worth. They helped with my developing my self-worth. And because I didn't have a very great start, it impacted my life in such a way that it haunts me most of the time. But I can always guarantee that when I wake up, I know that Premier can help me to start the day with confidence and hope. And I needed that.
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Sam Rhodes, still with you this Sunday morning with the request section of Hearts and Hymns. And you're going to like a lot of the songs coming up today, especially this first one, which comes from a trio of great Christian artists, Noel Richards, Brian Houston and Wayne Drain, singing together as a group called the Taylor Hudsons, named after the first missionary to venture into China. And the combination of a Welshman, an Irishman and an American Cherokee Scot produces a unique sound like this.

Now I'm going to play a very meaningful hymn next for an extremely special couple, Duncan and Janice Franklin, who met through music just over 57 years ago now, when she was the pianist at a Christian gathering where his lovely voice stood out above the crowd. They married just a matter of months later, and today they are celebrating their 57th wedding anniversary. And before I tell you more about this wonderful Christian couple, let me play a hymn that I know they'll both love, a Charles Wesley classic sung to a glorious Welsh melody by the famous Welsh Treorchy male voice choir, Love Divine, that reflects not only their love of hymns, but their love for each other and for their Lord.

What a lovely hymn. That is from the Treorchy Male Voice Choir, which I played for Janice and Duncan Franklin, who are celebrating their 57th wedding anniversary today. But this occasion comes at a challenging time because Janice has been in hospital for a while now. An enforced rest that is frustrating and unfamiliar to this lady, who's always been on the go, helping family, friends and anyone she possibly can with every ounce of energy she has. Their very close family, that's their children Joanna and David and grandchildren Tommy and Michael, have all been extremely worried about Janice's health, as well as the loving concern that they see in Duncan. Daughter Joanna explains, "My parents have remained faithful to their marriage vows throughout nearly six decades together, chiefly due to their faith in God and their belief in the sacred institution of marriage. Divorce was simply not an option for them. Dad served as a pastor, preacher, and Christian singer for many years, and my mum has been his faithful companion in ministry, especially with her piano playing and accompaniment. Well, additionally, mum has been a dedicated teacher and music specialist for 49 years, and together they ensured that despite their very busy lives, their family, that's children and grandchildren, were loved and prioritised as much as possible. We have all felt tremendously loved and valued, and as the years passed, their bond has strengthened. And we've all noticed that since mum has been so unwell in hospital, my dad doesn't simply enjoy home in the same way anymore. He says home is the hospital because that's where mum is. And that is where he can be found each and every day. And to watch them together in my mum's hospital room is to witness something exceedingly special, a tenderness and true love and regard that is stronger and more powerful today than it's ever been, a love that never did let go."

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1: Hello. 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In other words, the natural gifts that God has given us define our role and identity. The question is, how do those gifts and abilities point us to a kingdom role? And should we all seek to recognise that role and place? 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

Pam Rhodes here this Sunday morning with Hearts and Hymns, and I hope you liked that last song from Matt Mayer, Father, Let Your Kingdom Come, a fresh look at the words of the Lord's Prayer. Now, here's a chance to play a couple of requests for the family of Monica Jones, who've been through a lot of joy but some tough challenges too in recent years. Next Thursday is the birthday of Monica's daughter Annie Horn, who has just celebrated her second wedding anniversary to Phil at a service which was such a joyful occasion that they even sent me some photos from the service to show me just how happy the bride and groom were on their special day. But quite soon after their wedding, Annie was diagnosed with cancer and is currently undergoing immunotherapy treatment, with Phil ever supporting at her side. But Monica tells me that Annie is so positive that she's an inspiration to all her family and friends, with her faith supporting and encouraging them all through the worry of her illness. And with the deep faith that they share, Phil and Annie were married at the Zion Baptist Church in Trowbridge, where they are both loved and active members of the congregation. So all their family and friends would like me to play for them for Annie's birthday later this week, the worship song they chose for their wedding ceremony, a hymn that has come to mean a great deal to them all, The Goodness of God.

The Goodness of God from the Commons Chapel Worship Band, which I played for Annie Horn, who's celebrating her birthday later this week on the 3rd of September. And Annie's mum, Monica Jones, would also like me to play the favourite hymn of her husband, Stanley Jones, who will reach his 92nd birthday a week later on the 10th of September. Well, congratulations on your birthday, Stanley. And your choice of hymn will be a real crowd pleaser because it is regularly chosen as the nation's favourite hymn. How Great Thou Art.

0: And there are more hymns as dear to our hearts as that one is still to come on this morning's Hearts and Hymns.
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Pam Rhodes here, welcoming you back to Hearts and Hymns. And I wonder how many of you remember that song, Brighten the Corner Where You Are, sung for us today by the Living Stones Quartet. But then I think it might bring back memories with quite a few of you because it was a song made famous by Billy Graham, often featured in his evangelical concerts, so that over the years they reckon that around 100 million people sang it, which would have delighted its writer, Ina Ogden, who some years earlier had been about to set off as a speaker on a prestigious preaching campaign across the states. But then at the last minute, she was told that her father had been seriously injured in a road accident. So she had no choice but to back out of the tour in order to care for him. Well, at first she was very bitter about it. But then she thought God must have a reason for not allowing her to have that opportunity of glory on the tour, and that perhaps she was needed to brighten the corner where she was. Well, that was good advice, because in writing that hymn, she touched the lives of millions of others around the world. Now, here's just one of the many wonderful songs out of the 8,000 or so hymn texts that flowed from the prolific pen of American gospel hymn writer Fanny Crosby. Jesus, keep me near the cross.

Now, here's a recent worship song that comes from the Keith and Kristen Getty stable of talented writers and composers who are creating a new generation of modern hymns for today's worship. Brian Fowler leads the vocals, whilst co-writers Matt Papa and Matt Boswell join in to give thanks to our great and gracious God.

And that's nearly it for today. Well, except for me to remind you to let me know if there is a particular song or hymn that you'd like me to play for you, something that's brought you inspiration or moving memories from the past, perhaps, or a request for someone that you care about. Just drop me an email. Love to hear from you. The address you need is heartsandhymns@premier.org.uk. Oh, and don't forget about my national sing-along of well-known hymns and worship songs every Saturday lunchtime, just after the 1 o'clock news. And then you can join in with other Christians singing along all together now, wherever they happen to be. Well, time's ticking though, and I'm sad to say that this is my last song on Hearts and Hymns this morning.

Now, don't forget that you can hear the first hour of this morning's Hearts and Hymns again at 6 o'clock this evening here on Premier Christian Radio. So until then, from me, Pam Rhodes, bye now.

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3: 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Consider my lament. Hear my cry for help, my King and my God. For to you I pray. In the morning, Lord, you hear my voice. In the morning I lay my requests before you and wait expectantly. For you are not a God who is pleased with wickedness. With you, evil people are not welcome. The arrogant cannot stand in your presence. You hate all who do wrong. You destroy those who tell lies. The bloodthirsty and deceitful you, Lord, detest. But I, by your great love, can come into your house. In reverence I bow down towards your holy temple. Lead me, Lord, in your righteousness because of my enemies. Make your way straight before me. Not a word from their mouth can be trusted. Their heart is filled with malice. Their throat is an open grave. With their tongue they tell lies. Declare them guilty, O God. Let their intrigues be their downfall. Banish them for their many sins, for they have rebelled against you. But let all who take refuge in you be glad. Let them ever sing for joy. Spread your protection over them, that those who love your name may rejoice in you. Surely, Lord, you bless the righteous. You surround them with your favour as with a shield.
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6: Hello, I'm Kelly Valencia. Premier has confirmed the 41-year-old man who died at the Big Church Festival was Pastor Robert Wanko of Jesus Living Water Church in Eastbourne. Pastor Robert died at the scene after a large sign fell at the festival in West Sussex, injuring several people. We've been encouraged to join in prayer as the congregation holds an open service today to remember and honour Pastor Robert, as well as celebrating his daughter's birthday. His family is set up a GoFundMe page. Christians are among those reported missing and feared dead after devastating floods in Nepal. The Nepalese Christian Church's UK organisation says dozens of believers are missing while others are feared dead. Open Doors ranks Nepal 46 on its 2026 World Watch list for Christian persecution. Meanwhile, the total number of British nationals missing now stands at 48. Officials say over 3,000 people are unaccounted for across both Nepal and Tibet, and over 700 have died after huge waves crashed through the region on Wednesday. Back in the UK, the Prime Minister has announced changes to the early prisoner release scheme in England and Wales, meaning those found guilty of unlawful killing will not be freed. Andy Burnham's told the BBC revisions mean two men convicted in relation to the death of PC Andrew Harper will stay behind bars. His mom, Debbie Adam, says victims and their families need to be prioritised.
7: For us, it's good news that our offenders will serve at least the time that they were supposed to within the prison service. And I just ask really that just carry on looking, don't stop here. And, you know, there has to be more that can be done to protect other people.
6: East Midlands Railway is warning passengers of major disruption this bank holiday weekend because of strike action by RMT members. A significantly reduced service is running today and tomorrow, with trains to and from London expected to be particularly busy. Passengers are being advised to travel only if necessary and check before they set off. James Coxon is from East Midlands Railway.
8: The services, unfortunately, will be incredibly busy, and trains will run from approximately 8 in the morning and they'll finish before 7 o'clock in the evening. So make sure that you can make the complete journey, including a return, if you do intend to travel.
6: And at least 27 people have died in Zimbabwe after a minibus carrying members of a church collided head-on with a truck near Chivu. Police say the truck was overtaking another vehicle when it hit the minibus, which was carrying worshippers travelling to a church conference.
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6: A rather unsettled start to our Sunday morning across many parts of the UK, with heavy blustery showers and the risk of thunder and hail for Scotland, Northern Ireland and much of Wales and Northern England. Temperatures across these areas will mostly be between 12 and 17 degrees Celsius. Contrastingly, southeast England looks set for a largely dry day with sunny intervals, feeling milder with temperatures reaching around 20 to 22 degrees Celsius. Do keep that brawly handy further north and west, as those showers could be quite lively. That's your latest from the Premier News team. For more news from a Christian perspective, head to our website, premierchristian.news.
9: My name is Otagogo. 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
10: Very, very good morning to you. Simon Ward's here, and thank you so much for joining me as this morning we worship at home. And I have to say, as was picked up by Kelly in the news bulletin there, were you not just so saddened by that tragedy at the Big Church Festival on Friday, and particularly for the loss of life of Pastor Robert Gwanko? And we're going to be, I'd just like to share a piece from Andy Ollerton at about 12:30, just reflecting on that loss and what it means. And it's a difficult one, isn't it? Because, you know, we heard just there of loss of life in Zimbabwe, and of course that tragedy in Tibet and Nepal. And holding all this together, it's really quite difficult, isn't it? And yet, it is something I know from my experience in life that we do have to hold together sometimes. On the one hand, sadness, but also that deep joy that we know that we're loved and that we have a glorious future ahead of us. And in that context, I'd like to start out worship today with the opening verses of Psalm 66. Shout joyful praises to God, all the earth. Sing about the glory of his name. Tell the world how glorious he is. Say to God, how awesome are your deeds. Your enemies cringe before your mighty power. Everything on earth will worship you. They will sing your praises, shouting your name in glorious songs. So shall we pick up those words as we worship now with one of my favourite hymns penned by 17th century poet George Herbert. Let all the world in every corner sing. Here from Coventry Cathedral, the St Michael's Singer.

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3: Thank you so much, Max and Lydia. Later on, as we do each week, we're going to be praying together. So if you're anyone you'd like us to pray for, particularly maybe if you've never sent in a prayer request, I know because you tell me that it's a real blessing to be prayed for, knowing there's tens of thousands of people up and down the land who are praying for you. If you've got a prayer request, can you send those details in to me as soon as you can? 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Or the same details by email to studio@premier.org.uk. Now, talking of prayer requests, if you were listening a couple of weeks back, you might recall that I shared such a request from Carol, a Worship at Home listener who lives in Derby. And this is what Carol said. Please pray for my arthritic knee and ankle, which keep me housebound. Spend much time writing songs to our beautiful Lord. I am a cancer survivor. Well, I invited Carol to send in the lyrics of some of her songs, and I'm delighted to say that she has. And I'd like to share with you now a piece written by Carol called Everlasting Arms.
4: The dawn is breaking, and on our knees we pray. We see your blessing of a brand new day. All praise to you. Beside us, Lord, please stay. Your Holy Spirit be our guiding way. And when the storm clouds gather all around, in you may all our faith and hope be found. And as we pray, we fall into the everlasting arms. In your arms we find our world of peace. In your love our strivings all now cease. As you whisper words of love and peace, with you, dear Lord, we find a heavenly place. And as we pray, we fall into the everlasting arms. 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O dearest Lord, our love in you complete. 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Your love and peace surround us, everyone. And as we pray, we fall into the everlasting arms. O Lord Jesus, your everlasting arms, may we remain within the everlasting arms.

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2: Coming up on Worship at Home, our Sunday sermon from Pastor Rick Warren. First, two songs inviting us to lift up high the glorious name of Jesus. In a moment, the choir, congregation and orchestra of All Souls with Thine Be the Glory. Dear, sorry about that. First, Bethany Wall, All Hail King Jesus.

0: Orchestra and Congregation of All Souls, there thine be the glory. You're listening to Worship at Home with me, Simon Ward, and coming up after 11 o'clock, I'm going to be playing again an interview from 2024 that I really enjoyed with former Hindu monk and now a Christian author, speaker and coach, Rahil Patel. And we're going to be praying together in just over an hour's time. So anything, anyone you'd like us to pray for, please do send your prayer request in to me as soon as you can. Either send me a text to 66777, start your message with the word Premier, then your prayer request, your name and where you live. 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Right now, here's Pastor Rick Warren.
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2: You know, a guy told me one day, he says, you know, Rick, you're just lucky that your book was a bestseller. And I said to him, I said, well, you know, maybe, but I'll tell you this, I find that the more I prepare, the luckier I get. Amen. And 12 hours a day writing and rewriting and rewriting was more than just luck. I did it for 7 months. Got up at 4:30 in the morning, and from 5 a.m. to 5 p.m., I wrote on that book for 7 months without fail. It was a very disciplined thing. And the more I prepared, the luckier I got. Now he says, get ready, plan it out. And then in verse 10, he says this. So Joshua ordered the leaders. And that's who I want to talk to today. I want to talk to you leaders. Ordered the leaders, go through the camp and tell everyone, prepare your provisions. In 3 days, you'll cross the Jordan and you're going to go in and take possession of the land that the Lord your God is giving for you to own. Now again, notice here, God says the promised land is your destiny, but you're going to have to take possession. I'm not just going to hand it to you on a platter. This is not just a cakewalk. You've got to go in and take possession of it. He says, prepare your provisions. What's he saying there? He's saying, get your supplies ready. He's saying, pack your bags. Have you packed your bags for the next decade? Or are you just going to drift through it? Have you made any plans for where you want to be in 10 years? With your family, with your finance, with your life, with your career, with your relationship to Christ, with your small group, with your church, with your ministry, with all the things that God has given you. You know, this verse is one of my favorite verses, Psalm 20, verse 4. It's a prayer, and he says, may he, God, give you the desire of your heart and make all your plans succeed. Did you know that verse was in the Bible? God says, I want to give you the desire of your heart. I want to make your plan succeed. Here's the problem. God can't make your plan succeed if you've never made any. Until you make plans, God can't make them succeed. So really, God is waiting on you. I give you a choice, life or death, blessing or curse. Now, the Bible has so much to say about the wisdom of planning. You go all through the book of Proverbs, it's filled. Solomon says, look at the ants. The ants are smarter than most people. They plan. They store up for the winter in the summer. He said, you know, most people, they're going to get to retirement and have nothing to live on because they're not making any plans. They're not saving. They're spending everything they've got. Jesus said it like this. He said, no king goes to battle without first making a plan. Says it in Luke 14. And he says, no builder builds a tower without first making a plan. Do you have a life plan? Most people have spent more time planning their vacation than they have planning their lives. And I'm certain most women have spent more time planning their wedding than they plan their life. And yet the wedding is over in a day, and you got the rest of your life to live. And what have you done to plan that? We make business plans. Do we make life plans? Proverbs 20, verse 18 says this, don't go charging into battle without a plan. Now, since we don't know the future, we give God the right to change our plans. And that's why in the book of James, James says, when you plan, you should say, don't say, we're going to do this and this and this. Say, we're going to do this, this, and this, if it is the Lord's will. In other words, I don't know what's going to be around the next turn. I don't know what's going to happen to my life tomorrow. But it doesn't mean I don't make plans because I don't know the future. God knows the future. I just give God the right to change my plans, and it doesn't upset me. But he still wants me to make plans even if he has an intention to change them. Because he said, that's smart, that's wise. So how do you have plans that will succeed? How do you be successful in the next 10 years? Look at this verse on the screen. Proverbs 16:3, commit to the Lord whatever you do, then your plans will what? Succeed. Now, as your pastor, I am committed to your success. In fact, I pray for your success. In fact, I was praying for you this morning. And I was praying for those who are out of work and for those who need different jobs and for those who are going through financial and marital and physical and emotional tension. And I pray as your pastor, part of my job is to help you be the success that God meant you to be, fulfilling the destiny he has for you. And how do you do that? Well, he says right there, you commit your plans to the Lord. You commit whatever you do to the Lord, and then it will succeed. You surrender your plans. You make your plans, and they say, now, Lord, this is the best I could do, but I'm surrendering them to you, and I give you the right to change them, and I'm giving it all to you. That's the first step. You prepare a plan. If you want to possess your destiny, first you have to make a plan. You got to prepare a plan. You got to get ready and you got to be specific. We're going to spend the next 4 weeks doing that before we begin Decade of Destiny. Now, here's the second thing you have to do if you're going to live the destiny that God has planned for you. Number two, I must build my life completely on God's word. I must build my life completely on God's word. I'm not just talking about the foundation. It's got to be the structure. It's got to be the roof. It's got to be the door. It's got to be the restroom and the kitchen and everything else. I build my life completely in, around, through, and with the word of God. I become a man or woman of the word. Now, this is the second promise of success. And God says, if you're going to be successful in the destiny I've planned for you, you got to get into the word and not just study it. Notice what he says here, Joshua chapter 1, verses 7 and 8. Here's the second advice for possessing the promised land. But, God says to Joshua, be careful to obey not some, but all the law my servant Moses gave you. Do not turn from it to the right or to the left, that you may be successful, circle that word, that you may be successful wherever you go. Wouldn't you like to do that? Be successful wherever you go? He says, study this book of the law continually. Meditate on it day and night so that you may be careful to do everything written in it. Then you will, not might, you will be prosperous and successful. Now, friends, the scripture is the key to success. It's all right here. And I want you to write this down. God's will is in God's word. God's will is in God's word. You want to know God's will for your life in the next 10 years? God's will is in God's word. And the more your life is filled with scripture, the more your life will be successful the way God intended for it to be. Now, I want you to circle in this verse all the ways to input the word. First, he says, be careful to obey. Circle the word obey. And then he says, study this book. Circle the word study. And then he says, meditate. That means to think seriously about it. Meditate on it day and night. And then he says, be careful to do. Circle the word do. You know, I when I'm out on the road, I like to look at people and the Bibles they're carrying and see if like it's never used or if it's like falling apart. Because I've discovered that a person who has a Bible that's falling apart usually isn't falling apart themselves. Amen. Falling apart Bible, you're not falling apart. In fact, I have to get a new Bible every 10 years. This is my fifth Bible. In 50 years, I've had five different Bibles because at the end of the decade, my Bible is so ratty and so torn apart from all my use of it that I have to get a new one. God says, build my life completely on the word of God. Now, he also says there, don't turn from the right or the left that you may be successful. What does that mean? He's saying, don't get sidetracked. Do what the Bible says. Don't do what your friend says. Don't do what popularity says. Do what the Bible says so that you may be successful. Look at this verse on the screen. Those who seek the Lord will lack no good thing. Did you know there's verses in the Bible? God says, you will lack no good thing if you seek the Lord. Well, how come I'm lacking some stuff in my life? Because you're not seeking the Lord as your primary seeking source. And he's saying, don't seek fame. Don't seek wealth. Don't seek success. Don't seek prosperity. Don't seek peace. Don't seek comfort. He says, you seek the Lord. And when you do that, God says, I'm gonna look down there. Oh, there's a guy who's seeking the Lord. That person is seeking the Lord. And the Bible says, seek first his kingdom and all these other things will be added unto you. If you seek anything besides the Lord, there is no guarantee of success in your life in God's word. But he says, if you seek first his kingdom, all these other things will be added to you. So stop seeking everything else and make your goal for the next 10 years, I'm gonna seek the Lord. And you know what? He says, I'll take care of everything else in your life. Look at this verse up here on the screen, Psalm 14:2. The Lord looks down from heaven on the sons of men to see if there are any who understand, you know, in other words, what life's all about. And if any are seeking the Lord, God's looking down on the earth and goes, I'm gonna find somebody who really seeks me. Is there anybody down there who really understands what life's all about, who really understands I have a destiny for their life? Is there anybody who's actually spending their entire life seeking me? I don't know about you, but I intend to be one of those persons. I intend to be a person when God looks down and goes, oh, look at that Warren guy. He is really seeking me. I want you to be the kind of person that when you wake up in the morning, Satan goes, oh, crud, that guy's up. That woman's up. You know, I hate it when they're up because they do me damage. I want to be that kind of person. So you prepare a plan. And then the second thing God tells Joshua to do is build your life completely around the Word of God. Not just, oh, I go to Bible study. Everything I do is based on the Word of God. Then he says you'll be successful in your destiny. Third thing, this is very important. This one's the hardest of all. To possess your destiny, I must courageously step out in faith. Courageously step out in faith. Now, it's interesting that three times in this chapter, Joshua 1, they're getting ready to go into the promised land. They're going to cross the Jordan River. Three times God says this phrase, be strong and courageous. Be strong and courageous. Be strong and courageous. God says it to him in verse 6, in verse 7, and in verse 9. Now, why did God have to repeat this three times for Joshua as he's getting ready to possess his future? Why did he need to be told to be strong and courageous? Well, there are a couple reasons. Number one, Joshua was intimidated by his predecessor. How'd you like to succeed Moses? You're the next CEO of Israel, Inc. after Moses. I don't think so. Okay, I mean, he's got big shoes to fill. And so he's a little scared. And God says, look, Moses is dead, but I'm not. I'm the same God who did the miracles through Moses. And I can do them through you if you will courageously step out in faith. That's one reason he said it. The other reason he tells him to do this is because you're always going to have to fight for your destiny. As I said, it's not a cakewalk. In fact, the life that God has planned for you includes two things. You write this down, battles and blessings. And you're going to have them both. In the next 10 years, you're going to have battles and blessings, battles and blessings, battles and blessings, battles and blessings. Why? Because God is preparing you for a greater destiny than just this earth. He's preparing you for the eternal destiny in heaven, and those battles get you ready. Those battles teach you. They prepare you. So you're always going to have to fight for your destiny. Now, let me give you a little background here. Joshua knows that in the nation of, or not a nation of Israel, but the land that Israel's gonna take, it's called Canaan at the time, that right now living in that place that he's supposed to possess, the promised land, are seven nations. Every single one of them is larger than Israel. Every single one of them is stronger than Israel. And every single one of them has a trained army, and Israel has no army at all. So he's a little frightened here. And Joshua knows that the moment he crosses the Jordan River into Canaan, it's going to be considered an act of war by all seven of those nations.

these down. They're right here in verse 5, 6, and verse 9. First, God is with me. God says, I will be with you. In verse 5, no one will be able to defeat you all your life, God tells Joshua. Nobody's going to be able to defeat you. Just as I was with Moses, so I will be with you. I will not leave or abandon you. So I know in the next 10 years, God's going to be with me. I don't know what I'm going to go through, but I know God's going to be with me. Number two, God keeps his promises. That gives me boldness. That gives me confidence. And in verse 6, he says, be determined and confident, for you will lead these people to possess the land I promised. Circle the word promise. I promised to the previous generation. First generation had all died in the desert, and now second generation is going into the promised land. He said, I promised it to the previous generation, and I keep my promises. Third reason, God has told me to do it. God has told you to go after your destiny. God has told you to possess the destiny he has for you. And in verse 9, he says, Joshua, have I not commanded you to do this? Don't you understand what he's saying? He's saying, if I tell you to do it, and I'm going to be with you, and I keep my promise, what are you worried about? What in the world are you worried about? Have I not commanded you to do this? So be strong and courageous. Do not be afraid or discouraged, for the Lord your God will be with you wherever you go. I'm going to be with you. I keep my promises, and I've commanded you to go after your destiny. This was my idea in the first place, to give you this land. Now, I want you to circle the words in verse 9, afraid and discouraged. Because you need to be aware that those are the two enemies that are going to keep you from fulfilling your destiny. They're the two things that will cause you to miss your destiny, fear and discouragement. Why? Because fear keeps you from starting and discouragement keeps you from finishing. That's true in your life. Fear keeps you from starting on the path God has for you, and discouragement keeps you from finishing and possessing the land. Now, when this was all happening, it's springtime in Israel. And at springtime, the Jordan River floods. It becomes a mighty river, very deep. Most of the year, the Jordan River really isn't that impressive. In America, we would call the Jordan River a creek in some areas. I mean, in many places, you could throw a rock across it. It's just not that big a river. I've been there. I've seen it. But in the spring, when it floods, because the water comes out of the Sea of Galilee in the north, comes through the Jordan River and goes into the Dead Sea at the bottom of Israel, it's pretty scary. And he's now got to move a million people across this river. Now, they were always having water problems in the Exodus. First, there was too much water at the Red Sea, so God parts the river. Then out in the desert, there wasn't enough water, so God has to strike the rock with Moses and water comes out. And now they come up to the Jordan River. They got a problem again. Now, they're probably expecting God to part the Jordan River, but God never does it the same way twice. God loves variety. Have you figured that out? Look down your row. There's nobody else like you. God never does it the same way twice. And so all of the miracles, for instance, that God did at Saddleback in the first 30 years, he's not going to do them that way in the next 10. He's got some new miracles planned. He's got some new ways that he's going to use you and me in miraculous ways that nobody's ever heard of or thought of, and it's going to be really cool. And he says, here's the way I want you to do it. At the Red Sea, you stood there and waited. The sea parted, and you walked through. This time, I want you to start walking through it before it parts. It's the river. So start walking through it, and then I'll stop it. So Joshua says, okay, let's put the priest out front. We'll sacrifice these guys, okay? Yeah. So the pastors are out in the front. And I can imagine these guys walking into the water, goes up to their ankles, and then up to their knees, and then up to their thighs, and then up to their waist. And the guys are going, anytime, Lord, anytime you can do a miracle. And it says when they got into the water, that God stopped the river, somehow miraculously, 17 miles up, and the waters began to recede. Now, here's the point of that story. Yeah, I want you to write this down. The first step is always the scariest, because you don't have any assurance from experience that there's going to be a miracle. It's just God has said, I'm going to be with you, I'm going to help you, I'm going to do it, and I've commanded you to do it, so I've promised. So all you're relying on is those things, not experience. The first step is always the scariest. Now, let me ask you a very personal question.

0: What's your Jordan? What's your Jordan River? What's the big thing you've got to cross, that big barrier, that big hurdle that you've got to get to in order to reach your destiny, the destiny God has planned for you that wants you to succeed at what being what you should be, doing what you should do, and having what he wants you to have? What's the Jordan River in your life? It's a good question. What is it that's going to require you to take a step of faith? What's keeping you in the desert? There's some principle in God's word. God says, I want you to do this. And you've been afraid to do it. You have been afraid to do it. And God's waiting for you to step out. I want to read you some names, and let me see if you recognize any of these Bible names. Shaphat, Palti, Gadiel, Amiel. Anybody know these names? All right. How about Sether, Nahabi, Geuel, Igal? I'm sure some of you named your sons that, Igal. Now, nobody knows. Anybody know this? Gadai, Shamua. Oh, yeah, he's at SeaWorld. Shamua. How about Joshua? Anybody know that one? Okay, how about Caleb? Anybody know that one? Yeah. These are the names of the 12 spies that were sent in. 10 came back with a negative report, said we can't do it. Nobody remembers the guys who said it can't be done. Nobody remembers the guys who said it can't be done. Only Joshua and Caleb came back and said, God's with us. God's promised, he's told us to do it. Let's go after our destiny. We only remember the guys who trust God. We can do it. And they were the only two that were allowed to live long enough to go into the promised land. And for the decade of destiny, we're gonna need men like Caleb and Joshua. Not men like Igal and Palti and Amiel and Sether and Nabi said, we can't do it. It takes too much time. It takes too much money. It takes too much energy. We can't do it. Who do we think we are? It's not who we think we are. It's who we think God is. Decade of destiny. We need Calebs. We need Joshuas who can do this. And let me just, by the way, give a word to those of you who are older members. And I'm talking about guys my age. I'm saying to you, God wants to use you in the next decade. We're moving to reach a new generation. But that doesn't mean the time's up for you. I want to remind you that when God gave this word to Joshua, he was 80 years old. 80 years old, and at 80 years of age, God called him to do his greatest work. Everything else in his life had been preparation for this moment. So the point is, it's never too late to say yes to God. Never too late. Now, just like Israel, going into the promised land, you got a choice. God says, I set before you life and death. I set before you blessing and curse. I set before you prosperity or want. I set before you, you get to choose. I have a destiny for you. It's good. It's for hope. I don't care how bad the past has been in your life, how bad the pain's been in your life. This is not the end. And I've set this before you. And you've got a choice. And my question to you today is real simple. Which side of the Jordan are you going to live on? Which side of the Jordan? On the desert side or on the promised land side? I'm telling you, in the next decade, I'm living on the promised land side. And this church is going to live on the promised land side. And you got to decide, am I going to be on the desert side or am I going with my church family and I'm going to live in the promised land side? Now, I want to pray for you. And I want to pray that God will guide you and you will take the risk. And here's my prayer, that you're going to step in the water, step in the river today. Let's bow our heads. Father, I want to thank you for what you've done in our church. Thank you for all the miracles. Thank you that you've grown it to be one of the great influential churches literally in the world. And for all the hundreds of thousands of other churches that have been influenced by this. But Father, we believe that your mercies are new every morning. You want to do new things in new ways. In the next 10 years, in the decade of destiny, where we help people discover and be and fulfill and have what you want them to be and discover and build and have in their own lives. And what you want us to do together as a church family. Lord, help us to take that step and to jump into the river to get to the promised land. Now you pray. Say, dear God, I'm scared, but I want to take these three steps. I want to, during decade of destiny, to prepare a plan. I've planned so many other things in my life, but I've never really even planned my life. And I don't want to waste the next 10 years. And Father, I want to be used by you. And I want to build my life on the Word of God and be all you want me to be. I want to fill my mind and build my entire life and my family and my business on your Word. And I'm going to claim those promises of success. And God, I want to step out in faith, encourage. Maybe that step of faith is to start tithing, or the step of faith is to lead a small group, host a small group, or at work, or in a home, or whatever. Lord, I'm just telling you, I'm scared to death, but I'm willing. I'm willing to be used by you anyway, anyhow. And I want you to take over my life, Jesus, that I might fulfill the destiny that I was created for. In your name I pray. Amen.
1: 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Have your say now at premier.org.uk/right of reply.
2: Thank you so much, Pastor Rick Warren. And if there's anything that Rick mentioned that really has resonated with you, and Rick prayed at the end there, but if you'd like us to pray together for you, it's time for you to step out boldly. Maybe it's for you to just chat to God about what his plans are for your future. Whether it's that or any other prayer request you might have, we'll be praying. And we're only going to be praying once together, because we're going to have a special feature at 12:30, just reflecting on the tragedy at the Big Church Festival on Friday. 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Come up in a few moments. It's time for our Sunday offering. But first,

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2: 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And that brings us to a time each week where I invite you to make your gift into our Sunday offering. And I invite you to do that because if you're a regular listener, you'll know this. But maybe you're not, and you wonder why I'm asking. Well, it's because Premier is a listener-supported ministry, a bit like your local church. It's funded by you, not by anybody else. And therefore, if you value Premier, I'd like to invite you to make your contribution towards its work, just like many, many, many tens of thousands of people have done over the last 30 years since Premier was first launched. And, of course, to do that, you've got to have a reason why Premier is important to you. And I'd like to share each week a testimony from somebody just sharing why Premier is important to them. And this morning, here's Penny from Boston in Lincolnshire.
3: 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Just a sort of joy, a real joy, and an encouragement, because God answers prayers. He listens and he knows what he's doing, and he's providing the resources. Isn't that amazing?
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2: And I think one of the things that Penny mentioned there is really important, that Premier does not just, I hope, bring you real hope and joy as you navigate the challenges of everyday life, but actually it also reaches out to those who've never encountered Jesus before in a way, in a place maybe where they otherwise couldn't encounter him. And it may be that you actually, you know, you bought a new car and, oh, look, the radio's tuned in and you discovered through Premier faith in Jesus Christ, or maybe a friend has. Of course, there's many other reasons. In the middle of the night, for some people, it's so important to have a sermon or a talk or worship songs just to give you encouragement and hope. So many, many, many reasons why I'd like to invite you to make your gift this morning to keep Premier on the airwaves loud and clear in the months and years ahead. 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A quick warning that a little bit short staffed this morning on the lines, and therefore, if you do phone through, you might have to wait for just a little bit longer. And if you don't want to do that, you can just pop online to premierchristianradio.plus. 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If you're quite happy, just waiting for a moment or two, and you'd like to speak to someone, here's the number to call, 08000 74 77 77. That's 08000 74 77 77. Can I just say a big thank you for your gift this morning?

The day there, let there be light. And can I just say a big thank you if you've been able to make a gift this morning into our Sunday offering. And a reminder that we're a little bit short-staffed at the operation centre, so if you'd like to call, you might have to wait for just a moment or two longer. 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Shall we pray? Father God, just thank you so much for the generosity of those who've made gifts this morning. Their sacrificial giving reflects your love and grace to us. Guide us here at Premier to use these resources wisely to further your work and to glorify your name. And it's in Jesus' precious name that we pray. Amen. Coming up shortly, I'm going to be sharing again an interview from 2024 with former Hindu monk and now a Christian author, speaker and coach, Rahil Patel.

0: It's said that travel broadens the mind, and that has certainly been my experience, as Mrs. Ward and I have been privileged to visit a variety of countries over the last few years. We've been so grateful for the opportunity to witness the lives and cultures of people very different to ourselves. And one thing I found particularly interesting are the religions we've encountered, which have helped me reflect on my own Christian faith. As I've mentioned previously, on our recent trip to India, I was intrigued by the Hindu way of life, and I've been keen to understand something of the spiritual quest that seems to lie behind the lives of many Hindus and what we can learn for our own walk with Jesus. Our guest today knows a thing or two about this, as for many years he was a high-ranking monk who led thousands on spiritual pilgrimages across India, seeking a deeper and more fulfilling life. Rahil Patel, welcome to Worship at Home. And can I ask you, did those you were leading find what they were looking for?
1: Oh, thank you, Simon, for having me here. I'm not really sure. I don't honestly think so. I can say that they do have a sense of belonging to a community, which is rather strong. But in terms of the spiritual quest being fulfilled, from my experience of leading people for 20 odd years, I don't think so.
0: Going back to the beginning, what were some of your early memories?
1: So I was born in Kenya. My family moved to England after East Africa gained its independence. And I was raised most of my life in Northwest London, where my family, although now engrossed in work and British life, wanted to maintain a Hindu culture, an Indian culture. So every weekend, we'd go to a Hindu temple. So I come from an Orthodox Hindu family where we had a house shrine. Every day we'd pray in the house shrine at least 3 to 4 times before school, after school, before dinner, before bed. And on the weekends, we'd be at the Hindu temple worshipping, meeting other Indians, Hindus. And in those years, in the 70s, people were very keen to maintain culture and faith and sometimes language as well as cuisine. So it was a place of belonging and a place of worship. And it's there really that my intrigue towards God began in my early teens. Initially, I didn't like it at all. Then, by the time I was 16, I felt like I want to go on a quest. I want to search for God. I want that sense of fulfillment, that sense of happiness. In the Hindu world, there's not a concept of joy, there is a concept of happiness. So we believed in a tradition where the guru is the vessel of God. He holds the presence of God, and whatever he says and does, God is doing on earth. And so I was 16 and I had an encounter with him in London. I met with him. I gave a speech in the congregation and he told me, "Look, you should become a monk. You'd be a very good monk." And I thought, "Wow, this is God telling me the future." And so after finishing my A-levels, I left for India to train in a monastery for 6 years, which was quite intense. You wake up at 4:30 every morning, you have a cold water bath, you fast 6 to 7 times a month without food and water, which is excruciatingly painful in the summers of 40 to 45 Celsius. You study all the Indian philosophies and world religions. You practice detachment because in that world, in that particular tradition, you can't ever talk to your parents ever again. Celibacy is so extreme where you can't even talk to women and you don't get paid. You can't even touch money. If you touch money, you have to wash your hands 25 times. So those 6 years are the formative years where you really settle down in your heart that this is what I want to do. This is the lifestyle. This is the teaching. This is the organization and tradition I'm going to.
0: Rahel, one of the things I was quite interested in when I was checking up on your story beforehand was that I think probably from fairly early on, there was this real battle between your mind and your heart, that even though you were becoming this fairly high profile and highly respected and followed monk, actually there's a lot of questions going on in your mind versus heart. I find that quite intriguing because I'd have thought you'd be so focused that actually everything else would have been left to one side. What was that like?
1: That's a great question. Across the Hindu world of traditions, there's a lot of focus on the mind. That's where the issues are, not so much on the heart. People will talk about heart in general conversations, you know, be big-hearted, sing with your heart. But that's not where the issues lie in the Hindu traditions, across all religions. It's always about the focus of the mind. And yet in my first month of training, this is 1991 in November, I began to have doubts because I saw monks who were monks for 30, 40 years, but their personalities weren't changing. What Hindus called swabhav, the root nature, the inner world, the tendencies to get angry, or the tendencies to be jealous. You know, we all battle with these things. And one would think when you're fasting, meditating, chanting, worshipping five times a day in the temple, after 40 years, there ought to be at least some inner change, to use Christian language, in the heart. But that wasn't happening. And so in the month of December 1991, I sat personally with the guru to ask him, because my own world wasn't changing. And I was doing all this stuff, waking up at those hours until 11 p.m. at night and studying, meditating, chanting, worshiping, fasting. Why is my inner world not changing? And he kind of said to me, it'll change, you know, it takes time. You think too much, which was in hindsight now, a very easy cop-out. And so looking back, one can see the lack of integrity between the head and the heart in that world I was living. There is some kind of stirring in the heart, some doubt, some questions, some issues. But because of the meditations that you are taught, you suppress all of that. So there's always a battle between the head and the heart, but you don't know that. You think that these questions and doubts are simply coming from the satanic equivalent in the Hindu world called Maya. That was the battle. And you meet and talk to close colleagues who are also training with you, who are having doubts, who are having questions. But the end game is, it's all a battle of the mind, so just suppress it.
0: One thing that I've also picked up is you've talked about the battle of the mind and the heart, but there seems to be a good old battle for your body as well, because you were ill an awful lot, weren't you? Was that part of what was going on?
1: In hindsight, yes. And even I'd say by the fifth, sixth year of training, I knew that there's something at least emotionally not right. Because in those years of training, I had malaria five times, three times brain malaria. By 1995, 96, I had taken about 500 different antibiotics. So falling ill was frequent. However, I also noticed that amongst the other 800 monks, so many had some form of illness. Now, that doesn't mean Christians don't fall ill, but this was a very interesting phenomenon, that everyone had some form of sickness. And it just baffled me. It just baffled me. And not only that, but there isn't a theology behind it. The only theology on that is that the body is meant for sickness. This is what you're taught. So you have to rise above it. Now, obviously, in the Christian context, there is suffering with Christ. And yet, there still is that battle that we pray for healing, and that it is a temple of God. We do contest. We do believe that it's in the heart of God to heal. And yet, we suffer with Christ in the mystery. There is still joy in that pain. There is still peace in that pain. But here it's suppress all the pain. The body is meant for sickness. Rise above it. Now, how much can you do that before you start having other emotional downturns in other areas of your thinking?

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2: 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So if you do have a prayer request, please get that into me as soon as you can. 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We'll be hearing further from our guest today, Rahil Patel, learning how he went from being a Hindu monk to being a civilian and the transition that that was for him. Right now, though, here's Matt Redman. Let everything that has breath praise the Lord.

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4: Our guest today is Rahil Patel, who for many years was a high-ranking monk who led many thousands in Hindu teachings for a fulfilled life. And yet, Rahil, there's a bit of an irony going on here, because in your own personal life, you were getting the mental side, but it really wasn't making any difference to what was going on inside you. So to that extent, it really wasn't very fulfilling. At what point did you feel that you really had to confront that almost like a divided self that you'd become?
5: I think it took a long time, because you're so committed into this world. And I was quite close to the guru. So it took 20 years to articulate in the mind what was really going on in the heart. And like you said, you know, the inner world wasn't changing. You know, you've got all this exterior appearance of holiness. You're wearing orange robes, you have a shaven head, and you're fasting, praying, preaching, meditating, chanting, but just wasn't making any difference. I was so desperate. I was exploring other Hindu philosophies. I was exploring self-help books. And then when you sit there in your office and you think, I'm reading all these self-help books, for goodness sake, to change my inner life. And I've been a monk for so many years. What is wrong? And it was a complex journey. I then became really sick. I was in Florida in the Mayo Clinic for 10 months. The doctors there were very, very caring, looked after me. One of them, still a friend, came back to England, went to India, sat with the guru. And in that meeting, which was quite a harsh meeting, I decided that I would leave that world and come back into civilian life. And, you know, I was quite disappointed with my search for God, really disappointed. So I gave up the whole quest. This is 20 years as a monk and 10 years as a youth, you know, about 30 years of my life, 2,000-mile pilgrimage across India. I swam in the Ganges, the Yamuna, Saraswati rivers. I climbed sacred mountains. Mount Girnar in Gujarat is 10,000 steps. You know, goodness, you've got to start at 8 in the morning to make sure you're back at 5 before the lions get to you. did that 3 times. So I thought, I'll have some spiritual dimension about me, and I'll just leave it at that. I stayed in a hotel which was owned by a friend of mine in London, South Kensington. He said, look, stay here. Let's figure out what you want to do in life now. And for me, it was really simple, Simon. I thought, look, find a very simple job, hopefully get married, because I was 39, just have a quiet life and just leave the whole quest and search, just leave it alone. My parents had left the country, so that's where I was at, really.
4: And you were to encounter Jesus in the Sistine Chapel.
5: Well, that's an interesting backstory. When I was a Hindu monk, when I was desperately searching for other ways to change my inner world, I said I read self-help books, I looked at other Hindu philosophies. As my role was to oversee all of Europe and Russia, I traveled to Europe many, many times. Goodness, a total of 400 odd trips. I had a very small following in Rome who took me to the Sistine Chapel. And it was quite ironic. The Swiss guards gave me a seat under the painting of The Last Judgment by Michelangelo. There I was in my orange robes. But it was a moment I'll never forget. I looked up, and on the right-hand side, you have stories of John the Baptist by Botticelli. And on the left, you have the stories of Jesus Christ. And I just remember this still to this day, saying to myself, oh my goodness, this is so simple, it makes sense. And just when I said that, looking at the stories of Jesus, I just felt this sense of relief. It was so weird. It happened, it was about a 10-second thing, you know, but I still remember the sense of relief in just that phrase. And so while I was a monk, I was secretly exploring Christ in the sense that I just loved walking in and out of churches. You know, I was drawn to the cross. I didn't know what it meant, but I loved looking at the cross. I had a high-ranking position, as you said, so people weren't questioning what I was exploring. I was simply telling them that, look, I'm just learning from Christians. What are they about? What do they do? What do they do in their churches? So I did, in the latter part of those 20 years, began to have a secret fascination towards Jesus. I asked a friend to buy me a children's Bible. I had a group of very loyal friends who never questioned me, never told anyone what I was up to. And so I took the Bible into my office in London and I opened it up. And I remember it just opened to the book of Matthew. I can't remember which verse. And I started reading cross-legged in my orange robes. And I read about 2-3 sentences. And it was so special. I felt something communicate back to me. I didn't know what it was. It was so sweet, so authentic. I quickly shut the book. And I hid it in my library of books because it just contradicted the whole world I was inhabiting. So those were the kind of very 10-second, one-minute moments I had in the latter part of my 20 years as a Hindu monk. Use a Christian word, promptings.
4: You talked about books there. You've written a book, Found by Love.
5: It's my biography. It's my whole story. From childhood to entering into the world of a Hindu monk, building a monastic lifestyle for 6 years and then developing centers across Europe and Russia, and yet still not finding that sense of fulfillment, peace, contentment in my inner world, trying different things, methods, practices, and still not coming to some kind of inner change, which is what we all seek. And then my encounter with Jesus Christ after I left the monkhood, which was so, so powerful that when I walked into a church for the first time in civilian clothes, I just walked in there to have a look at the paintings because that's all I had known based on my visits to Rome and Portugal and the like. And it was in that moment I walked into a church that the presence of God, which I didn't know it was called that, then it just fell on me like this blanket of peace. And you know that weird sense of rest you get when you know there's a storm around you? It was like that. I had left this world after 40 years, 20 years as a monk, didn't know what I was going to do next, didn't have a job, no friends, nobody wanted to talk to me, no one was allowed to talk to me. I wasn't allowed to talk to anyone. I had no money. I had literally 2 pairs of trousers and 2 shirts and a British passport. That was my life. And yet, 2 steps into this church and the presence of God comes and hits me. And I wouldn't say it was an audible voice, but a sense that someone said in my left ear, "You're home." And that was it. My goodness, I went inside. I sat upstairs in the pew. I just felt this sense of joy. I went back to where I was staying in a hotel, and I gave my life to Christ in that instant, you know. I didn't enter a debate. No one gave me some theological argument. No one preached to me about Jesus is the only way. I just knew that this is fascinating. You know, after all the practices you've been through, and you kind of understand now, okay, this is what Hindu philosophers and mystics have been looking for, which is not through karma and hard work, but you receive it through grace in Christ. That was my encounter, which then changed everything.
6: We'll be hearing further from our guest, Rahil Patel, after midday, after we've shared Holy Communion together. In a few moments' time, we're going to be praying for each other. First, though, here is Chris Tomlin, "Whom Shall I Fear? God of Angel Armies."

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1: It's time to pray together. And please do join me as I share these various prayer requests, my dear brothers and sisters. And we start with Sonia. Morning to you, Sonia. Suffering from mental problems and really sensing that she's under spiritual attack. Lord, we do pray for Sonia, that she might know your presence, your protection over her. We pray that you might help her mind through counselling, maybe through medication, but also the touch of your Holy Spirit to lead her through this difficult time. And we pray that you might protect her spiritually, Lord, that you might, as we just heard from Chris Tomley, the angel armies might surround her, Lord. And we pray that in Jesus' name. Amen. Martin, good morning to you, Martin. I've had five difficult five years of care after chronic health anxieties have left me poorly and housebound. Just started new tablets, not going well in the opening days. So, Lord, we lift Martin too. He's been going through, as he says, a long and disturbing season. We pray it might grant him peace, a real sense of your presence with him. We do pray for these new tablets that as they settle, they might start to make a real significant difference for Martin. We pray for his

Annick, who prayed profoundly for my husband Michael to be healed. May he trust that he's walking in God's healing. Well, Dorothy, thanks for sharing that, and we can add our prayer to that lady, Annick. Lord, we do pray for Michael. We've prayed before. We pray for your healing touch on him, Lord, that he might know your presence, your peace, but also, Lord, your healing hand on him. Draw him out of this season into a new place of good health. In Jesus' precious name, amen. And then our dear sister, who I know is in a flat with a lot of problems about people smoking and all that sort of thing. So, Lord, would you pray for our sister, protect her, and pray that the neighbours might be more considerate and that she might enter into a time of being at peace with where she is, and that all this smoke issue might not be an issue anymore. And grant just a good social conscience to those around her. In Jesus' name, amen. May, hello May, asked us to pray for her friend Glynis. Glynis sadly fell over and hurt her arm, now too frightened to leave home. Lives alone, was hoping to sell a house and move into sheltered accommodation, but now everything's on hold, frightened she might have another fall. So, Lord, we do pray for Glynis. We pray for healing for this arm. But also we pray that you might grant her a freedom from fear. Pray that she might be open to selling her house now and moving into sheltered accommodation so she can be with other folks. Lord, we pray for your loving arms around Glynis. In Jesus' precious name, amen. Deborah, good morning to you, Deborah. Sent me a great long list of people that we should be praying for. So please could these following people be prayed for, all with different needs that our Lord is aware of: healing, salvation, comfort. So I'll just quietly go through the list. And as I'm just going through the list, you might like to just pick out one and just lift them up before the throne of grace. So Mom Anne, Arthur, Jackie, Joan, Brenda, and all their family. Gabrielle, Charles, and their family. Jackie, Dave, Shep, Lisa, Jackie, and family. Corn and Deborah. Nora and David, and family. And Deborah says, I hope I've not forgotten anyone. If I had, the Lord, please remember them. So, Lord, we do lift all these dear folk to you. Pray they might know your healing, your salvation, your comfort, your presence in their life. And for Deborah as well, thank you for her faithfulness to those around her. I pray that you might pour out your blessing on her as well. In Jesus' precious name, amen. Rosie, hello Rosie. We've prayed the last week or two for Rosie. Her son Nathan's going up to university on the 12th of September, up to Birmingham. But at the moment, no transport to take him there because of financial restrictions. So, Lord, we do pray that however this might happen, that Rosie might be able to get her son to university to start that new term there in Birmingham, just coming up shortly. Whether it's an envelope through the door, some money popping into the bank account, or someone offering to drive them up, whatever, Lord, you know how this can be answered. We pray that you might do a miracle here, that you might enable Rosie to get her son, Nathan, and that might be a real blessing to them as he goes off to uni. We pray for him. That might be a really blessed time in Birmingham for him. In Jesus' name we pray. Amen. Just scanning through this one here. Yes, there's not a name attached to this, but there's things that are making people misunderstand me and fall out with me. And dear brother or sister says, Jesus will just help me to know and give me the best wisdom and discernment how to get on with and deal with other people. And pray that four initials, I think, DVPM, and families will not fall out with me. So, Lord, we do pray for our brother or sister here who seems to be feeling a bit lost, I think. Pray that you might help them open their eyes, their mind, their heart, just to see maybe their own behaviour, maybe others, or whatever it is that's getting the way, I don't know. But that relationships might be restored
and there might be a new time of

understanding, Lord, and growth in trust and relationship for our brother or sister. In Jesus' name, amen. Carol in Manchester. Hi there, Carol. Carol always does the prayer for me, so I shall obediently read it out. Obediently. I love it. Dear Lord God, thank you, says Carol, for allowing us to see another day, giving us health, strength, and feeding us your precious word each day. May God's blessings be on the hands which care for our mum. Please continue to look after, giving her health, strength and peace, which passes all understanding. Thank you, Lord God, for giving mum some relief in her left foot to enable her to mobilise gently. And thank you, Lord, for your unconditional love, power and mercy each and every day. Amen. Thank you so much for Carol, and may you know God's blessing on your life as well, Carol. Sylvia, hello Sylvia, in Welwyn Garden City, asked us to pray for great niece Hannah, has been at home with her parents suffering from stress. Now, Hannah's wanted to be in the medical field since she's a child, but now finds that the long hours and changes have brought on this stress, and she'll be going back on reduced shift hours for a few weeks. So, Lord, we do lift Hannah to you. Following her dream, something she's always wanted to do, and yet finding that it's really, really difficult, just the hours and so on. So, Lord, we do pray for your protection. Please restore her, grant her strength, and pray that these near reduced shift hours might enable her to get back on her feet. And, Lord, we pray for all nurses and doctors going through times of stress whilst they're trying to look after their own patients. Pray that you might watch over them, for the whole of the work of the NHS, the social and care services, that you might watch over those who care for us. Thank you for them, Lord, and I pray that you might strengthen them, provide the resources they need and the compassion they need to serve us all. Amen. And then Sylvia concludes asking us to pray, and this is how I'd like to finish our prayers, praying for the people in Nepal and Tibet who've gone through this dreadful disaster with the flooding. So, Lord, it is hard as we look at some of the video footage and pictures just to imagine how dreadful this has been. We do pray for all those who've lost loved ones, that you might grant them peace as they mourn their losses. We pray for those who are injured, for healing, for those who are caring for them, working in extraordinarily difficult circumstances, for those getting emergency aid again, against all the odds. Help them as they do that, Lord. And Lord, we pray for those with responsibility for trying to see how this can be averted in the future and to be able to respond in the best way. Lord, watch over the people in Tibet and Nepal suffering at this particular time and bring healing and blessing to them in Jesus' name. Amen. And of course, we know that God does indeed care for those all over the world, because as we now worship with Tim Hughes, he has the whole world in his hands.

0: That's Tim Hughes, their whole world in his hands. Coming up after the news headlines, we'll be sharing Holy Communion together, and then I'll be continuing my conversation with our guest today, former Hindu monk and now Christian author, speaker and coach, Rahil Patel. And a couple of prayer requests or a couple of emails have popped up since I just stopped praying. Firstly, we should remember to pray for all the kids and teachers as they're going back to school. So please do pray for them, many of them this week. And then also, I just prayed about Rosie and just wanting help to try and get her son up to university. And some kind listener has just sent in their details wanting to try and arrange that. And thank you so much for that. I'll forward the details on directly. But brothers and sisters, isn't it great when we can love one another? Thank you so much for that.
1: 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Coming up after the news. 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
2: Hello, I'm Kelly Valencia. The family of Pastor Robert Guanco, who died at the big church festival on Friday, has set up a fundraising campaign to help cover funeral costs. Police say a sign fell, injuring six people at the festival. Four were taken to hospital. Jesus Living Water Church in Eastbourne is appealing for donations towards an £18,000 target to support Pastor Robert's family. The church has honoured Pastor Robert's ministry, saying his life reflected humility, faith, love, compassion and service. We're being urged to pray for his family and for those injured in the incident. In other news, thousands of people, including 84 British nationals, are still missing after flash floods on the border between Nepal and Tibet. More than 700 are now known to have died. Nepali Christian Churches UK says dozens of believers are missing while others are feared dead. Further alerts for heavy rainfall were issued this morning, with residents urged to get to safer ground. Chiranjung Thapa, Oxfam's regional security advisor, says they are in a desperate situation.
3: Their complete livelihoods are completely lost. They are without food, they are without shelter, they are without any power or any sort of supplies. So I think there's a massive need of thousands of people that lived on that river corridor.
2: The Nepali Christian Church's UK organisation is urging prayer for those missing, grieving families and rescue teams. Back in the UK, criminals serving sentences for all types of unlawful killing will not be eligible for the early release scheme in England and Wales. The Prime Minister told the BBC that hundreds of convicts will remain behind bars after revisions to the plan to ease overcrowding in jails. It means two men convicted over PC Andrew Harper's death will stay inside. Prison Governor Robin Tangai says the system's under pressure.
4: It's busy. Things are challenging at the minute. Obviously, we've had capacity pressures for a number of years. That pressure builds up over time, and our kind of resilience obviously is affected over time. We have had to adapt over the last few years of capacity issues.
2: And at least 27 people have died in Zimbabwe after a minibus carrying members of a church collided head-on with a truck near Chivu. Police say the truck was overtaking another vehicle when it hit the minibus, which was carrying worshippers travelling to a church conference.
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2: Well, heavy showers and thunderstorms are developing across much of Scotland, Wales and Northern Ireland, with temperatures generally sitting around the mid to high teens Celsius, up to 19 degrees. In England, northern areas like Leeds are experiencing heavy rain and 20 degrees Celsius, whilst the southeast, including London, enjoys milder conditions with sunny intervals and around 22 degrees Celsius. That's your latest from the Premier News team. For more news from a Christian perspective, head to our website premierchristian.news.
5: My name is Diana and I am from London, and I just want to say what a blessing Premier Christian Radio has been to me. I have been a Christian all my life, And a couple of years ago, I moved abroad to work somewhere in the Middle East where there wasn't a lot of religious freedom, but I was blessed to get connected to a church where I found people were really hungry for God. People were really on fire for Christ in a way that I hadn't quite experienced. And it was here where I sort of feel like I truly found or reconnected with God as I started reading my Bible and spending time in the Word. And I was blessed to have many people within the church encouraging and providing resources and support to help you really live out the Word of God. I moved back to the UK fairly recently, and it might not be everyone's situation, but it's been my experience that in places where people have religious freedom like we do here in the UK, we tend to be somewhat a bit complacent in our pursuit of God. So it took me a while to try and find a church that I could connect to. And it was getting a bit frustrated because I felt like I was struggling to connect, to find sort of the experience that I'd had abroad and to sort of really get plugged into a church where I felt I was really growing as a Christian. And I randomly came across Premier Christian Radio, and I feel like it has really helped to fill that gap for me. Premier is very passionate and intentional about sharing the undiluted word of God to our hungry souls. It's provided an opportunity for me to be fully immersed in the word all day long. And it's through Premier that I've actually come across some amazing teachers that I had never heard of, like Jack Swindoll and David Jeremiah. It's been such a blessing. I feel like Premier truly understands the times in which we're living, the challenges we're facing in the world today, and it brings programs that are not just appropriate, but it draws directly from the Word of God. And in a time where we're not really getting a lot of truth, it provides us God's undiluted truth in its entirety, and I'm very grateful for that.
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0: The very warmest of welcomes. If you've just joined us here on Worship at Home, I'm Simon Ward, and it's lovely to have your company. Coming up, we're going to be sharing Holy Communion together, as we do each week, so please do make sure you've got a glass of wine or juice and a piece of bread to do that. I'll then be continuing my conversation with our guest today from an interview originally broadcast back in 2024. It's such a good one, I'm sharing it again on a bank holiday. That's with former Hindu monk and now Christian author, speaker and coach Rahil Patel. And then at 12:30, rather than praying for your particular requests again, I hope you'll forgive me, but I'd just love to share a reflection from Andy Ollerton about the tragedy at the Big Church Festival on Friday, just including a reflection on just what we might take out of it. And then we'll be praying for the family and friends of Pastor Gwanko, who sadly died. Now, before any of that, shall we join our tongues to the thousand tongues or so that Charles Wesley spoke about when he composed this wonderful hymn?

You are listening to Worship at Home with me, Simon Ward, here on Premier Christian Radio. And it's time now where, as we do each week, we're going to remember with gratitude Jesus' sacrifice of his life for us as we share communion together. Yet before we take bread and wine, can I invite you to bring before God anything you might have done wrong and need forgiveness for? So in a moment of quiet, should we consider where we've got it wrong in these recent days, and I'll then lead us in a prayer of confession. So we pray. Father eternal, giver of light and grace, we have sinned against you and against our neighbour, in what we've thought, in what we have said and done. Through ignorance, through weakness, through our own deliberate fault, we've wounded your love and marred your image in us. We are sorry and ashamed, and we repent of all our sins. For the sake of your Son, Jesus Christ, who died for us, forgive us all that is past, and lead us out from darkness to walk as children of light. Amen. As we come now to share communion, here's how the Apostle Paul recounts Jesus' words to his disciples as they were celebrating the Passover on the night before he died. The Lord Jesus, says Paul, on the night he was betrayed, took bread, and when he had given thanks, he broke it and said, "This is my body, which is for you. Do this in remembrance of me." In the same way, after supper, Jesus took the cup, saying, "This cup is the new covenant in my blood. Do this whenever you drink it, in remembrance of me. For whenever you eat this bread and drink this cup," concludes Paul, "you proclaim the Lord's death until he comes." So will you join me now, please, in saying the prayer that Jesus taught us, the Lord's Prayer. Our Father, who art in heaven, hallowed be thy name. Thy kingdom come, thy will be done, on earth as it is in heaven. Give us this day our daily bread, and forgive us our trespasses, as we forgive them that trespass against us. And lead us not into temptation, but deliver us from evil. For thine is the kingdom, the power, and the glory, for ever and ever. Amen. Please do join me now in taking and eating the bread, and this represents Christ's body given for you and for me. If you like to take the wine or juice, they represent Christ's blood poured out on the cross, reminding us that we've received forgiveness for our sins, and giving us reassurance that in Christ we have eternal life. Almighty God, thank you for feeding us with the body and blood of your Son, Jesus Christ. And it is through him and in his name that we offer you our souls and bodies to be a living sacrifice. Send us out in the power of your Spirit to live and work to your praise and glory. Amen. In a few moments, I shall be sharing the next part of my conversation with former Hindu monk and now a Christian apologist and author and speaker, Rahil Patel. And then at 12:30, we're not going to be praying together. What I am going to be doing is sharing a reflection on the tragedy at the Big Church Festival on Friday by Andy Ollerton. And we'll then pray for the church and the family of Pastor Guanca, who sadly died in that tragedy. So please do stay with me until 12:30. We can lift our dear brothers and sisters to you at this time of crisis in their life. We ask that in Jesus' name.

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1: 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At 6 o'clock, an extra helping of Hearts and Hymns.
2: I'm really enjoying my conversation with our guest today, Rahil Patel, who, after 20 years leading others to try and find a fulfilled life as Hindus, actually he found himself completely unfulfilled by that way of life. And he was to encounter and commit his life to Jesus, which completely changed everything. Rahil, one of the phrases that I heard you comment about is that really, as human beings, our sole purpose is to be loved by God. That almost sounds too easy.
3: I think that's a fair question. Thinking on that sort of simplicity, I've often found, even though I'm Western in many ways, I'm also Eastern. I would just like to say that in parts of Western Christianity, I often find that if it's not complicated, it can't be true. We can so easily miss the very simple and yet profound things or aspects of the Christian faith because they sound too simple. Understandably so, because life is so complex, pain, suffering, challenges, relationships, finances, whatever. And yet here is a God who wants to love, and that love is, yes, very kind and gentle, and it's fierce as well at times. And it transforms, it guides how you read scripture, it guides how you enter into worship, it guides how you enter into relationships. It's his love that transforms your inner world. It helps to transform your thinking, you know. It is really simple, and yet it's so profound. And I think that's why it's so beautiful, because in other faiths, you know, you're always reaching out to God. And somewhat, and I want to be respectful here, in other faiths, God is technically a taskmaster. You're thinking of ways to please him. You're thinking of ways of doing things for him. And this was my challenge when I first came to Christ. What do I do for him? Which Bible college shall I go to? And it was very clear in the very beginning, God was very clear to me that, no, I just want you to be and be loved by me, sit in my presence, practice being loved by me. Can you do that? And that was so hard that literally took, and I'm not saying it's fully there yet, it took about 2 years to get that truth from head to heart to kind of sink in. Because you come from a works-based faith into a grace-based faith. Now, I just want to be clear that the opposite of grace is earning, not effort. So it's not that we don't put effort into our walk with God, but we don't earn. It's not that transactional relationship. It's the simplicity of it that's often missed. And that sitting, be still and know that I'm God. You know, that means something. That looks like something as well. It's not just a great verse to receive encouragement from.
2: I'm sure many of us, when we look at, if I can call it, Eastern spirituality, including the Hindu way of life, it can seem quite mystical and difficult to grasp hold of in one sense. And yet Christianity, particularly Western Christianity, can almost seem quite cerebral. What can those of us who are Christians in the West learn from Eastern spirituality?
3: Well, the first thing is to really get your head around is that Christianity is an Eastern religion. There's no such thing as a Western religion. I said in a meeting once, my friend Bishop Michael Nazarali, we were just chatting and talking. So he said, what are you up to nowadays? I said, well, at the Oxford Center for Christian Apologetics, I help oversee Eastern religions. And he, what do you mean? All religions are Eastern. So I don't say that as a correction, but I say that as a mindset that's needed in the West. Why I say that is because people in the West tend to go towards Eastern religions because in the West, we're not offering the rich heritage of practices that are inherent within the Christian faith. For example, the word meditate is in the Bible hundreds of years before Buddha was born. Contemplation is in the rich heritage of Christendom when you look at the desert fathers. Now, you don't have to go into a desert, of course, but there are people in our Christian history who have practiced the presence of God or cultivated a lifestyle where 2-3 times a day for 5 minutes, 10 minutes, they're sitting quietly before God. So contemplation, meditation, silence and solitude, these are all rich ideas of Christian history. It's just that I think my good guess is, Simon, that after the Protestant Reformation, I think a lot of beautiful things were taken out as well, thrown out of the bathtub. And like you said, it became a very cerebral form of the Christian faith. And so to answer your question, if there is one thing to learn from the East, that's hunger. That is really hunger for God. If you want to really see what hunger for God looks like, go to India. And you don't have to travel far. Just look on the streets. Look what people are trying to do. Look at the intense, you know, when I first entered the monastery in 1991, my driver was taking me to the monastery. I saw people on the tarmac prostrating on the road. And wherever they finished their prostration, they stood up again and they did the next one. Stood up again, did the next one. And I said to the driver, where are they going? What are they doing? And they said, oh, they're doing a pilgrimage from Dwarka to Vrindavan, which is 1,500 miles. They will do prostrations from where Krishna, the incarnation of God for Hindus, where he was raised in the palace, to his birthplace. They're going to prostrate all that way. So when certain Christians see that, they can say, oh my goodness, that's just awful. That's all works. That's all striving. And I totally get that. But I often think and want to ask, but what about the hunger? We have Christ, the well of joy, love, peace, contentment. We have what they're searching for.
2: And Rahil, we've just celebrated communion together, sharing the bread and wine. And certainly in an Anglican tradition, which I come from, one often shares the peace with one another. I'm just wondering, could you just help us just for a few moments now to invite the peace of Christ to come into our homes, our lives?
3: Sure. I just want to start by saying, before I pray, that the peace of Christ surpasses all understanding. And that can mean many things to many people. Sometimes, and I'm not saying you park your brain at the door, the mind is important to God, otherwise it wouldn't have to be renewed. Sometimes for his peace, there has to be a surrender to understand. Yeah. And I think surrendering our situations, our troubles, our hurt, our pain, our difficulties, things that haven't come to pass, I'm not saying that's easy, but to surrender that God, this is what I thought. This is what I thought would happen. This is what I thought you said, but it didn't happen. This is not working. As hard as that is, and I don't want to take that lightly, I think when we surrender that, we just say, Lord, I surrender this to you. Can I have your peace? He's gracious enough to offer that. I'm not saying he answers those questions later on, but he might. So that's the first thing I'd say. Also, Simon, I just want to share one important thing. One often hears that it's not about feelings. And I kind of get that, but you can't confuse that with intimacy with Christ. The kingdom of God is righteousness, peace, and joy in the Holy Spirit. Two-thirds of the kingdom, if you want to say, are felt realities. I understand, I think, what people are trying to say, that it's not about my feelings. And yet it is, because that's what you converse with God so that you can have him, and he is the Prince of Peace. So I just want to emphasize that you can't confuse him as a person who is the Prince of Peace, who is joy in his presence, there's fullness of joy. You can't confuse that with this sometimes not thought through teaching about, it's not about feelings. I understand, and I think we don't want to get into that Gnostic way of thinking or feelings that are not aligned with scripture, of course, but he is peace. He is joy. So, Father God, I pray for your presence to come into everyone's home, Lord. Jesus, you are the Prince of Peace. You said that in this world we will have trouble, but take heart, you have overcome the world. And Lord, I pray that you take the territories of our heart, where there's trouble, where there's pain, where there's confusion, that you would bring your peace. Help us to surrender what is troubling us to you. And give us your rest, Lord. Jesus, when you crossed that lake in the boat and you were sleeping and your disciples were panicking, you were teaching them how to rest in a storm. You were teaching them the art of resting, the effort of slowing everything down and entering into your peace and rest. So Lord, I pray that that teaching you gave in those moments on the Galilee would enter into our hearts and minds and become a part of our life and journey. In Jesus' name, amen.

0: Beth Nielsen Chapman there, peace. And we're going to be hearing further from our guest today, Rahil Patel, coming up. And thank you so much if you are one of those who made a gift this morning into our Sunday offering. A total of £2,050 was given towards the work of Premier. 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Thank you so much. Coming up after this short break and following the tragedy at the Big Church Festival on Friday, Andy Ollerton's going to share a reflection, and then we're going to pray for all those who've been involved in that. That's coming up shortly here on Premier Christian Radio.
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6: Our family's just returning from Big Church Festival because, as you probably heard in the news, it's been cancelled after a tragic incident yesterday. My wife Charlotte and I were walking just a few paces behind when a huge overhead sign came crashing down on the people in front of us. We rushed with others to lift the sign off them and then administered first aid with others as best we could until the paramedics arrived. But tragically, one of those people we've now heard lost his life and others remain in a critical condition. So we're absolutely reeling, devastated, as you can imagine, and in a bit of shock as well. I'm sure many others who witnessed it were too. Our hearts go out to the family and friends who are now facing such tragedy. Our hearts go out to them. And we're also, I'm sure, waking up this morning like you, full of questions, particularly why questions. Why did this happen? Why did this happen at a human level? What went wrong? But also, why did God let this happen, I suppose, is the deeper question that I'm sure you're feeling too, along with many others, because people were coming to worship him. Why would God allow something like this, a tragic accident, to stop a worship event? There are no easy answers to why questions. As Christians, we still have questions and we live with mysteries and find a deeper place of trust for things that we really don't understand. And this is one of them. But one passage that has come to mind for me in the Bible, which may help you today, is Luke 13. There, Jesus himself was faced with a scenario. A tragic incident had happened in his day where people had been killed who were going to worship God in the temple. Why did that happen? And he referred to another tragic incident where a tower had fallen on people randomly and some had died. Why did that happen? And his point is actually, don't speculate on the why questions. There are some things we humans just cannot understand. Rather, his point was, use it as a warning, firstly, and a sense of comfort. Firstly, the warning is, he says, repent or you too will perish. In other words, you don't know what tomorrow holds. Take nothing for granted. Life is a fragile gift. And as we helped administer first aid to those in such a desperate state yesterday, it reminds us life is fragile. We are not living forever, and we have to be ready to face life and eternity with God. So Jesus says, repent, put yourself right with God, find a place of trust, because you don't know what tomorrow holds. That's the warning, but also the comfort that while he said this, Jesus was on his way to suffer for the sins of the world. He himself would be crushed by the weight of the cross, pinned to the floor. He himself would be pinned to that cross and lifted up to die. The God of the universe is a God who has suffered, and he loves us, and he loves the people who suffered yesterday. He loves the people who are suffering and facing grief and loss today, and he's the God of all comfort. When people are brokenhearted, he's the God of all comfort. If you're brokenhearted today, God is there. Reach out to him and feel his arm around you this morning as we all face this tragic loss. And reach out to those in prayer, finally, who are facing this loss most intensely. God, I pray for the families and friends represented. May they find that you are the God of all comfort this morning. In Jesus' name.
0: Thank you so much. Andy Ollerton, there, theologian and pastor. And we now know, of course, that the person who died was Robert Guanco, who's a pastor at the Jesus Living Water Church in Eastbourne. And I'd like to pray a prayer, if I may, that's on the Premier Christian News website, which I think expresses well what might be in many of our hearts. Will you join me? Heavenly Father, we lift up Pastor Robert Guanco's family, loved ones and church community following this heartbreaking loss. Surround them with your comfort and strength in the days ahead and give them peace in the midst of their grief. We also pray for the four people who remain in hospital receiving treatment for their injuries. Lord, bring healing to their bodies. Guide the medical teams caring for them and give strength and comfort to their families. Be close to everyone affected by this tragedy. In the midst of sorrow and uncertainty, may they know your presence, love and peace. In Jesus' name, amen. In a moment, we're going to listen to Matt Redman with One Day When We All Get to Heaven. But just before that, there's a psalm that I know has been so special to so many of us in times of difficulty, and I'd like to share it with you now. Psalm 23. The Lord is my shepherd, I shall not want. He makes me lie down in pastures green. He leads me beside still waters. He restores my soul. He guides me along paths of righteousness for his name's sake. Even though I walk through the darkest valley, sometimes the valley of the shadow of death, I will fear no evil, for you are with me. Your rod and your staff, they comfort me. You prepare a table before me in the presence of my enemies. You anoint my head with oil. My cup overflows. Surely your love and goodness will follow me all the days of my life. And I will dwell in the house of the Lord forever.

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2: Our guest today is Rahil Patel. And we've heard earlier how Rahil, having spent, 20 plus years as a high-ranking Hindu monk, encountered Jesus, which completely transformed his life. That was, 15, 20 years ago, Rahil? Over that period, how has loving Jesus changed for you?
3: So, yeah, it's been 13 years since I've been a follower of Jesus. In so many ways, I would say, from when trouble arises, when difficulties come, his love brings me to that place of contentment. It brings me to that place of quiet. It brings me to that place of rest. When I'm facing things from the past, you know, the rejection or the abandonment from people I've looked after for so many years, when those things come to the surface, his love comes and touches that pain, that agony, that loss. You know, one thing, Simon, is one can easily go over a testimony and just assume, yeah, it's all done. And it's not as simple as that, especially for someone who comes from a Hindu background, because there's a huge loss. Your family don't speak to you. In most cases, they stop speaking with you, which is my case. My brother, my parents don't talk to me. Everyone I knew in 40 years don't talk to me, don't reach out to me. So what I have sensed is that there is a sense of loss, and yet his love can touch you in that sense of loss, that grief. And wherever there is pain, suffering, or difficulty, I think when you sit and just ask the Lord that, look, I need a touch of your love, I need help. Really, the best prayer that I can offer is help. He's so gracious and so kind and so generous. I just felt, wow. You know, it helps you then be generous, be kind, be gentle with others, be understanding, understand other people's pain, their suffering, because he's been so generous with me. And I don't have to work to be loving. Don't have to work to be generous or work to be kind. I think his love enables you. It's not your self-will and your self-conjuring. I think that's the beautiful thing about being loved by Christ, is that he gracefully, restfully enables you to love others. And when you are horrible, like I am sometimes, he's still generous and says, okay, look, that wasn't cool, you know? And it gives you that grace for people who are not so nice to you as well.
2: Do you sense that God is speaking into your life, anything in particular at the moment?
3: I think at the moment, two things that come to mind, Simon, and stay the course. Stay the course. And that

0: John 15:5, abide in me and I in you, and you will bear much fruit. Apart from me, you can do nothing. That's probably a life verse for me, in the sense that that's one that God has repeatedly brought to me through friends without me even asking. Psalm 23, the Lord is my shepherd, I lack nothing. And Psalm 91, whoever dwells in the shelter of the Most High will rest in the shadow of the Almighty. So I say these psalms every day when I wake up, before bed, and I try to cultivate my heart and mind throughout the day in various ways so that it helps me stay the course.
1: And trying to stay the course in the context of a world that seems to be spiraling out of control almost in many different ways. What's on your heart for the world that we find ourselves in today?
0: I think two things come to mind. And the first thing is that, you know, Jesus was incredibly busy with healing the sick, cleansing lepers, casting out demons. And then in the Bible stories, it just randomly says, and then he went to a quiet place to be with his father. It wasn't that kind of diary thing, like it was Sunday, so he went to church, you know, or it was the morning time. It was such an elasticity. I have a 2.5-year-old. She's playing with her toys, and then the next minute she'll get up and run to me. You were just playing with your toys. And that elasticity, that kind of glue that you see in Jesus' life, that he just went there to be with his father. And in that, he did only what he saw his father doing. I think the times we are facing, we need the discernment between what is good and what is God. I think that's one thing. What is the father saying at this moment in time? And not getting caught up in formulaic ideas of what is good. What is God saying? That's a good rudder to go by. And the second thing, if I may offer, hopefully with a good heart, is that in my 12 years as a believer, hands down, I have time and again seen that Christians are just absolutely brilliant at being gentle as a dove. But in my experience, from a Hindu background, I would say in love that there needs an improvement of being shrewd as a serpent for the times that we are in. And I think the gentle as a dove kind of overtakes the Christ-like shrewdness that we need in our times. Hindus, in a good way and sometimes not a good way, are very, very shrewd in navigating things. I'm not saying Christians aren't, but there are some biblical truths that are in these times need a bit of counterbalance, in my view. I think gentle as a dove, we've nailed it almost, from my experience anyway. I think shrewd as a serpent, Christ-like shrewdness, I don't mean cunning, I don't mean crafty, I mean that Christ-like shrewdness that is lacking. That's what helps you navigate these culture wars, whether it's Israel, whether it's Ukraine, whether it's whatever's happening in Christendom, you know, it's that still, quiet, Christ-like shrewdness that helps you navigate.
1: Thank you so much to our guest today, author, speaker, consultant and coach, Rahil Patel. And to find out more about Rahil and his work, pop online to his website at rahilpatel.org, where you'll also find details about his autobiographical book, Found by Love.

That's the priests there. Be still, my soul. Well, it's very nearly the end of our time together today. I'm Simon Warden. Thank you so much for joining me as together we've worshipped at home. Ian Britton will be joining us with prayers of hope after 1 o'clock. And next week, I'm going to be sharing the next part in our series, Exploring Exodus, as the Israelites in Egypt are passed over by the final plague, the angel of death. And also a further look up in the air at what we might learn from for our own lives, some the birds above us, this time the humble sparrow. Until then, my prayer is that you'll know the close presence of Jesus with you each and every day this week. So may the Lord bless you and keep you. May the Lord make his face to shine upon you and be gracious to you. May the Lord turn his face towards you and give you peace.

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4: I am the true vine, and my Father is the gardener. He cuts off every branch in me that bears no fruit, while every branch that does bear fruit, he prunes, so that it will be even more fruitful. You are already clean because of the word I have spoken to you. Remain in me, as I also remain in you. No branch can bear fruit by itself. It must remain in the vine. Neither can you bear fruit unless you remain in me. I am the vine. You are the branches. If you remain in me and I in you, you will bear much fruit. Apart from me, you can do nothing. If you do not remain in me, you are like a branch that is thrown away and withers. Such branches are picked up, thrown into the fire, and burned. If you remain in me, and my words remain in you, ask whatever you wish, and it will be done for you. This is to my Father's glory, that you bear much fruit, showing yourselves to be my disciples. As the Father has loved me, so I have loved you. Now remain in my love. If you keep my commands, you will remain in my love, just as I have kept my Father's commands and remain in his love. I have told you this so that my joy may be in you and that your joy may be complete. My command is this: love each other as I have loved you. Greater love has no one than this: to lay down one's life for one's friends. You are my friends if you do what I command.
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6: Hello, I'm Kelly Valencia. The family of Pastor Robert Guanco, who died at the big church festival on Friday, has set up a fundraising campaign to help cover funeral costs. Police say a sign fell, injuring 6 people at the festival. 4 were taken to hospital. Jesus Living Water Church in Eastbourne is appealing for donations towards an £18,000 target to support Pastor Robert's family. The church has honoured Pastor Robert's ministry, saying his life reflected humility, faith, love, compassion, and service. We're being urged to pray for his family and for those injured in the incident. In other news, thousands of people, including 48 British nationals, are still missing after flash floods on the border between Nepal and Tibet. More than 700 are now known to have died. Nepali Christian Churches UK says dozens of believers are missing, while others are feared dead. Further alerts for heavy rainfall were issued this morning, with residents urged to get to safer ground. Chiranjun Thapa, Oxfam's regional security advisor, says they are in a desperate situation.
7: Their complete livelihoods are completely lost. They are without food, they are without shelter, they are without any power or any sort of supplies. So I think there's a massive need of thousands of people that lived on that river corridor.
6: The Nepali Christian Church's UK organisation is urging prayer for those missing, grieving families and rescue teams. Back in the UK, criminals serving sentences for all types of unlawful killing will not be eligible for the early release scheme in England and Wales. The Prime Minister told the BBC that hundreds of convicts will remain behind bars after revisions to the plan to ease overcrowding in jails. It means two men convicted over PC Andrew Harper's death will stay inside. Prison Governor Robin Tangai says the system's under pressure.
8: It's busy. Things are challenging at the minute. Obviously, we've had capacity pressures for a number of years. That pressure builds up over time and our kind of resilience obviously is affected over time. We have had to adapt over the last few years of capacity issues.
6: And at least 27 people have died in Zimbabwe after a minibus carrying members of a church collided head-on with a truck near Chivu. Police say the truck was overtaking another vehicle when it hit the minibus, which was carrying worshippers travelling to a church conference.
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6: Well, heavy showers and thunderstorms are developing across much of Scotland, Wales and Northern Ireland, with temperatures generally sitting around the mid to high teens Celsius, up to 19 degrees. In England, northern areas like Leeds are experiencing heavy rain and 20 degrees Celsius, whilst the southeast, including London, enjoys milder conditions with sunny intervals and around 22 degrees Celsius. That's your latest from the Premier News team. 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
9: My name is Jean and I live in Bedfordshire. Since my husband died, Premier Christian Radio has been my one constant and dependable early morning and late evening companion and help. 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

0: 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My name's Ian Britton, and it's time for us to come together to answer the call to pray, prayers of hope. Coming up, our main focus is going to be prayers inspired by verses from the New Testament. But first, as we come into the presence of Almighty God, I'd like to read today's Psalm. Psalm 26, verses 1 to 8. Vindicate me, Lord, for I have led a blameless life. I have trusted in the Lord and have not faltered. Test me, Lord, and try me. Examine my heart and my mind, for I have always been mindful of your unfailing love and have lived in reliance on your faithfulness. I do not sit with the deceitful, nor do I associate with hypocrites. I abhor the assembly of evildoers and refuse to sit with the wicked. I wash my hands in innocence and go about your altar, Lord, proclaiming aloud your praise and telling of all your wonderful deeds. Lord, I love the house where you live, the place where your glory dwells. This is the word of the Lord. Thanks be to God. Now as we come to pray, may the words of our mouths and the meditation of our hearts be pleasing in your sight, Lord, for you are our rock and our redeemer.
1: My name is Andy Scarcliffe. I'm a Baptist minister. Romans chapter 8, verse 28 tells us that all things work together for the good of those who love God and are called according to his purpose. Dare you believe that every circumstance in your life today can work for your good and the building of God's kingdom? Even the bad bits? Even that circumstance you are thinking of right now? Will you pray with me that it will be so? Let's pray. Father God, I come before you with a heart full of gratitude for your promise in Romans chapter 8. I know that you work all things together for the good of those who love you and are called according to your purpose. I surrender my plans and anxieties to you, trusting that you are in control and that your purpose is greater than my understanding. Help me to love you more deeply and to live in accordance with your will, even when I face challenges and cannot see how anything good can come from them. I choose to believe in your faithfulness and your ability to bring beauty from ashes. Thank you for your love and for your promise to work all things for my good. In Jesus' name, amen.

Hello, my name is Reverend Mary Rolls. I'm a vicar in Thirsk in the Diocese of York. And I want to pray with the text from Romans 8 about being more than conquerors. Lord Jesus, we thank you that you are so much bigger than our circumstances. You are so much bigger than the situations that we're facing. Lord, we confess that often we can focus our attention on the things that surround us, on our challenges, on strife, on people, politics. But Lord, you have conquered all. Lord, we thank you that you take all of the troubles that we go through and you work them for good because we love you. Lord, we thank you that you've called us. You've called us to where we are right now. You've called us to the work that we do, to the networks that we're in. Lord, we thank you that there's nothing that is beyond your touch. There's nothing that you do not know, and there's nothing that is beyond your sovereignty. And Lord, we thank you that you can take everything that we go through and you can bring it for good. So we pray you will open our eyes to your works around us, to the things that you're teaching us, that you would show us your sovereignty. So we commit all of our situations, all of the things that we're facing right now into your loving hands in trust that you are bringing good out of them. Amen.

My name is Andrew Kasumba from Cedar Church, Birmingham. Let us pray. Heavenly Father, we come before you in reverence now. We worship you for who you are and praise you for all you have done. We are grateful, Lord, that your love for us meant that your Son, Jesus Christ, died in our place for our sins, and by the power of the Holy Spirit rose again to bring us hope and eternal salvation. Holy Spirit, will you come now and fill our lives again? Fill us with your love, with your hope, with your power. May we be a blessing wherever we go today. We pray for those who need a touch from heaven, that you will intervene in every situation represented in the lives of those we know and those we encounter today. May your kingdom be extended. May your name be known. May your glory be evident. We surrender ourselves to you today and pray for your kingdom to come and your will to be done. In Jesus' name, amen.

0: You're listening to Premier Christian Radio. My name's Ian Britton, and this is Prayers of Hope. Our gospel reading is from Matthew chapter 16, verses 21 to 28. That's Matthew chapter 16, and starting at verse 21.
1: From that time on, Jesus began to explain to his disciples that he must go to Jerusalem and suffer many things at the hands of the elders, the chief priests, and the teachers of the law, and that he must be killed, and on the third day be raised to life. Peter took him aside and began to rebuke him. "Never, Lord," he said, "this shall never happen to you." Jesus turned and said to Peter, "Get behind me, Satan. You are a stumbling block to me. You do not have in mind the concerns of God, but merely human concerns." Then Jesus said to his disciples, "Whoever wants to be my disciple must deny themselves and take up their cross and follow me. For whoever wants to save their life will lose it, but whoever loses their life for me will find it. What good will it be for someone to gain the whole world, yet forfeit their soul? Or what can anyone give in exchange for their soul? For the Son of Man is going to come in his Father's glory with his angels, and then he will reward each person according to what they have done. Truly I tell you, some who are standing here will not taste death before they see the Son of Man coming in his kingdom."
0: That was the word of the Lord. Thanks be to God.
2: 1 John chapter 4 verse 17 says, "This is how love is made complete among us, so that we will have confidence on the day of judgment. In this world, we are like Jesus." The aim of the Christian life is to be mistaken for Jesus in our attitudes, our words, and our actions. That's a challenging thought. But because God calls us to be Christ-like, he must make it possible. And he does, through the Holy Spirit, who can shape us into his image. When that happens, it's not a case of mistaken identity, but of us becoming our true selves, the people we were created to be. Let me quote a little Salvation Army chorus as our prayer. "To be like Jesus, this hope possesses me. In every thought and deed, this is my aim, my creed. To be like Jesus, this hope possesses me. His Spirit helping me, like him, I'll be." Amen.

I'm Brenda, Vicar of St. Francis Parish Church in Ingleby, Barwick. Let us pray. Lord Jesus, this world seems so crazy, and just when we think it can't get any worse, something else happens. But Lord, we know that you were born into a crazy world yourself, into an occupied country, into a messy stable situation, into a messy family situation, your mother having conceived before she was married to Joseph. And Lord, we know that you are well acquainted with the human situation. Lord, we ask that you give us all as Christians a double helping of your Holy Spirit fruit, the fruit of the Spirit that we hear about in Galatians 5, the fruit that is love, joy, peace, patience, kindness, goodness, faithfulness, gentleness, and self-control. And Lord, that by this fruit we may turn our small corner of the world into peaceful places where your light shines bright. In Jesus' name, amen.

This is Steve Thompson of Baraka Music International. Heavenly Father, we thank you for your grace, mercy, and love towards us. Thank you, Lord, that we can put our trust in you, our Savior and our God. On behalf of my brothers and sisters, I pray and ask that you comfort those grieving, crying, and reaching out to you for help. Thank you for the reminder of your word in 2 Corinthians 1, that you are the Father of compassion and the God of all comfort. You do indeed comfort those in trouble. Your word also said that we shouldn't be anxious about anything. Instead, we should make our requests known to you through prayer and supplication with thanksgiving in our hearts. When we call upon you, you hear and answer our prayers. Thank you, Lord. On behalf of my brothers and sisters, I pray now that you will rescue them from the enemy's lies and remind them of your promises through your word. Thank you for your word in Jeremiah 29 verse 11 that says you have thoughts towards us, thoughts of peace, which surpasses all our understanding. You also reminded us to guard our hearts and minds through Jesus Christ. In your word, Father, you said you would give us a future and hope. We remember your words to us today. Hallelujah. A God that does not lie, but grants us peace. The world cannot give us this peace. No amount of material wealth or possession can grant us this peace. So in and through your mercy, we pray. I know you will hear and answer our prayers, simply because you are God. We praise your name and we give you thanks. In the midst of anxiety, we thank you for your peace. Amen.

0: You're listening to Premier Christian Radio. My name's Ian Britton, and this is Prayers of Hope. Coming up, we'll have a testimony from Callie. In a moment, we're going to pause for you to pray your own prayers. But first, let's say the Lord's Prayer together.
1: Our Father, who art in heaven, hallowed be thy name. Thy kingdom come, thy will be done, on earth as it is in heaven. Give us this day our daily bread, and forgive us our trespasses, as we forgive those who trespass against us. And lead us not into temptation, but deliver us from evil. For thine is the kingdom, the power and the glory, for ever and ever. Amen.

0: I'm Richard Steele, a retired Anglican minister living in Hexham, near Newcastle. St. Paul in Philippians says, "Don't be anxious about anything." Jesus in the Sermon on the Mount says, "Don't worry." But we do worry, and we see much in the world that causes fear. And so we pray for those living in fear of their lives because of conflict or lack of food in places like Ukraine, Gaza, and Sudan. For those living in fear because of a violent relationship at home. For those living in fear due to bullying, whether in person or through social media. And we pray for those who are anxious as they face a new stage in life. Those who are settling into a new school or university. And those who have left school to start a job or are still looking for one. For those who are anxious as they face retirement. For those who are anxious because their future is uncertain due to their health. And we pray for ourselves, for our own anxieties. Lord, thank you for hearing our prayers and answering them out of your love for us and for all people. Amen.
1: My name is Anne from Berkshire. Many today are feeling very abundant and unloved. But Lord, we thank you that you've said in your word that in 1 John chapter 3, verse 1, how great is the love the Father has lavished on us, that we should be called children of God. Father, we thank you that you have loved us with such an everlasting love. We thank you that we can feel loved by you, Lord. We pray for those who are feeling abundant and not being cared for. We pray that they would sense that you know all about them, that you love them with an everlasting love, Lord. And so today we pray that you'll help us, those of us who know you, that we would share your love amongst those who are probably feeling lonely and sad, that they would come to know the love of God. We ask these things in Jesus' precious name. Amen.

0: 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Amen.
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1: 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My name's Ian Britton. 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Before we continue with our time of prayer together, I'd like to share a testimony with you.
8: Well, I'm Callie. So I grew up on a council estate, very confused as a child. There was a lot of criminal activity in the home, a lot of drug use, a lot of parties, a lot of domestic violence. Then I'd go down to Cornwall with my dad and, you know, I'd have bedtime routines, I'd have meals on the table. So I was always confused. Well, what is this? I've got this over here and I've got this over here. I never really quite knew what life was about, or I struggled, very confused from a young age, very much in fear. And I grew up really quickly. You know, I love my mum, I absolutely love her. She did the best that she could, but she was an addiction. And when I was about 8, I'd lie in bed and I'd be that scared, like, because the partners would be like nearly killing her downstairs and stuff. So on a Sunday morning when they were in bed, I used to creep out and I used to go to church around the corner. Nobody in my family are Christians at all. I used to go around the church because this woman, a Christian woman, would be there to give us biscuits. And so I used to get these biscuits. I was hungry and I used to get these biscuits off her. And she used to pray for us. And I used to love going to church. It was like the only place I felt peace. I felt loved. I felt heard being in the church. And then obviously my birthday was coming up and my mum would be like, what do you want for a birthday? And I'm like, I just want a Bible. I want a Bible. I really, really wanted a Bible, but I was laughed at. And I was called the Bible basher kid, or she just wants a Bible. Anyways, they wouldn't get us a Bible. So one night when all of the friends were there drinking, one of the friends come in the bedroom and give us the Bible, and it was a Good News Bible. I was about 8 or 9 at this. It was yellow, had a rainbow on it. So when all the carry-on was going downstairs, when police were kicking the doors in, I'd have my Bible in bed, 9-year-old little Callie, have my Bible, cling on. I would read the Gospels time and time again, just listening to Jesus' voice. And when I knew that Jesus was with us from a young age, looking back now, and that gets us emotional, because where I went, Jesus never ever left me. I left Jesus, because what I did is, it was learned behaviour. I was so scared as a child. I then become a bully. I then become very jealous and very resentful because of everybody's life was looking good, but mine was a mess in the home. And never, you know, me needs weren't being met as a child. So what happened was, by the time I was 11, I'd sort of got addicted to drugs, was completely flat out by 11, never got any education, become involved in gangs. Police were always looking for, was always running away from home, always in relationships with older men, drug dealing, doing robberies, getting arrested, living in caravans, a lot of abuse happening to me in that time. I become addicted to heroin and crack cocaine and got pregnant. I thought, right, okay, then these children, I'll definitely get clean from my children. Definitely, absolutely not. I couldn't get clean at all. The enemy really, really had a grip on us. I was really being held in chains. I was really held, like, bound in addiction. Children were taken out of my care. Looking back now, quite rightly, praise God that they were taken out of my care, because I was just neglecting them. I was neglecting myself. You know, a lot of things that children shouldn't have to see was going on. So, you know, I thank the Lord for that every day. And I ended up going to prison. In prison, what happened was, my last prison sentence, I started reading a book. Junction 42 and stuff would come and see us, but I didn't really want anything to do with it. I thought they were mad. But there was this book, I started reading this book, and in this book, it was the first time in my life that I'd heard of it, anybody get clean off drugs. It wasn't known everywhere. I knew everybody used drugs. I could not imagine or comprehend what my life would be like without using drugs. But anyways, this book, and this man had gotten clean off drugs, and he started going to church and got set free by Jesus. And then all of a sudden, I was like, oh, how does that happen to me? And then on the night time when I read that book in my cell, I said, if you're real, God shows that you're real. How comes he can get clean off drugs in the book and I can never get clean? How, God? And on that night, the Holy Spirit come up on us, and I had my first ever encounter with the Lord in my prison cell. The next day, I was running about the wing in prison saying, the Lord's real, God's real, God's real. Everybody thought I was gone bonkers. Oh, she's on something, she's took some other drugs, get back in your cell, Callie. But I knew then that God was real. So I wasn't allowed to see my kids at this point. Social service said, you'll never get your kids back. But God had other plans, because God knew where he was taking us. And I was about to be completely set free. So I got out of prison. I make the decision that actually I need to leave my kids behind and get away from where I was living. So I moved down to be with my dad, got in a rehabilitation. I walked into rehabilitation. On the wall, the first word that I seen, this was 6 months after my prison sentence, was God. And I went, oh my gosh, there's that God word again. I broke down crying, got out of rehab after 6 months. All these Christians started just appearing in my life. And then this woman started praying for us, and then the Holy Spirit would come up on us again. And I was like, oh, it's that feeling that I had in my prison cell. There's something about this. And she said, come to church. And I was like, oh, I didn't really think church is for me, but because she'd been so good to us and so nice to us, I thought, okay, then I'll just go. So I went along to the church. It was a Pentecostal church. Everybody was dancing, all the flags, and I thought, oh my gosh, this is not for me. Like, what is going on here? I went to stand up, and I was about to say to the woman, I'll wait outside for you. I'll see you after. But the Holy Spirit stuck us to my chair, and I literally could not move off my chair. And then all of a sudden, I heard God say, welcome home, daughter, you've made it. And that was the first time I heard God speak to us. So I just, like, absolutely broke down. I hadn't cried for years because my heart was so hard because of the trauma. So I broke down. And from then, really quickly, I got baptized, serving the Lord. I was on fire. I needed to tell everybody about Jesus. God brought my children back to us really quickly. Social services said no, but God said yes, and the children come back to us. And it was difficult, and I never knew how to be a parent. So, you know, the Bible says Holy Spirit will teach us all things, and Holy Spirit taught me how to be a parent. Me children absolutely love Jesus. We pray, we worship, we read the Bible. You know, they know where I've come from and what God, and it's evident to my children that God's real because of where the same mummy was and where mummy is today.
1: Thanks to Callie there for sharing her testimony with us. Let's take a moment to pray for her. Father God, please bless Callie during the coming week. May she continue to grow in faith as she walks each day with you. And bless the ministry of Junction 42 and the chaplains working in prisons, supporting people through the difficult journey of custody and rehabilitation. Also, we pray for all those who've recently started to read the Bible. By your Holy Spirit, fix your words in their hearts and minds as you reveal to them the good news of the gospel. We ask this in Jesus' name. Amen. If you'd like to know more about the good news Callie was sharing about, check out our website, premier.org.uk Jesus. 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
9: My name is Anthony Smith. I'm a vicar just outside Darlington. The Apostle Paul started his letter to the Colossians by giving thanks. He said, "The gospel is bearing fruit and growing throughout the whole world." And then he told them about his prayers for them, that they would live a life worthy of the Lord and please him in every way, bearing fruit in every good work, growing in the knowledge of God. Let's pray. God, we thank you for the gospel, for the good news of the salvation you give us in your Son, Jesus Christ. We thank you for those who have passed the gospel message down through the ages. We thank you for the way the gospel has borne fruit in millions and millions of lives all over the world, as people put their faith in Jesus Christ, as people find hope for an eternal future, and as people's lives start to be shaped by your love. We thank you and we pray. We pray for the gospel to continue to bear fruit as more and more people become Christians. And we pray for ourselves, that we would grow in our knowledge of you and that we would be fruitful. Help us in whatever we are doing today or this week to do everything in a way that pleases you. Help us to make the most of every opportunity for the glory of your name. Amen.

I'm Mark Tanner, the Bishop of Chester. And you know that bit in John's Gospel where Jesus says he's the vine, we are the branches, his Father is the gardener. It's in my Bible readings. And the verse that's really captured me, apart from me, you can do nothing. Apart from me, Jesus says, you can do nothing. And yet, if I'm honest, I so often do, almost as if I'm recruiting God to my good tasks. But he, Jesus, is the vine. We are the branches. We, not just me, we are the branches. And the call? To remain in him, to abide in him, as the old-fashioned version put it. And he abides in us. And when that happens, we bear much fruit. What a simple and profound reminder that we do nothing in this day apart from with the Lord Jesus Christ. Let's pray. Lord God, forgive us when we rush ahead of you or seek simply to recruit you to our priorities. Draw near, we pray, with simple grace, and allow us to abide in you in this day, that with you, your will may be done, your kingdom may come, and we may walk in freedom and light, even in the day that you have created. We ask this in humility and in your name. Amen.

My name is Richard Bainbridge. I'm a minister in the Newcastle district of the Methodist Church. Lord Jesus, you once told a story about a man who had a headstrong son who took his inheritance and squandered it. When he came to his senses and returned home, his father, full of joy, ran to welcome his son back. You meant this story and others to illustrate the glorious truth that our Heavenly Father is tireless and insistent on reaching out in love to all, especially those who feel they least deserve it. Lord, in a world where so many feel as though they have lost direction, where life for many lacks meaning and purpose, when the promises of a secular material society are proving shallow, may the radical nature and faithful commitment of your love shine ever more brightly. And remind us, Lord, once again in this season, of the urgency of your grace and love. Challenge us about those we might want to exclude, and send us out with the same intensity and passion as the father of the prodigal son, who hitched up his skirts without a thought for what others might say, and ran and threw his arms around the one who had been lost.

0: This is Prayers of Hope. My name's Ian Britton and you're listening to Premier Christian Radio. Our New Testament reading is from Romans chapter 12, verses 9 to 21. That's Romans chapter 12, and we'll start at verse 9.
1: Love must be sincere. Hate what is evil. Cling to what is good. Be devoted to one another in love. Honour one another above yourselves. Never be lacking in zeal, but keep your spiritual fervour, serving the Lord. Be joyful in hope, patient in affliction, faithful in prayer. Share with the Lord's people who are in need. Practice hospitality. Bless those who persecute you. Bless and do not curse. Rejoice with those who rejoice. Mourn with those who mourn. Live in harmony with one another. Do not be proud, but be willing to associate with people of low position. Do not be conceited. Do not repay anyone evil for evil. Be careful to do what is right in the eyes of everyone. If it is possible, as far as it depends on you, live at peace with everyone. Do not take revenge, my dear friends, but leave room for God's wrath. For it is written, "It is mine to avenge. I will repay," says the Lord. On the contrary, if your enemy is hungry, feed him. If he is thirsty, give him something to drink. In doing this, you will heap burning coals on his head. Do not be overcome by evil, but overcome evil with good.
0: That was the word of the Lord. Thanks be to God.
2: Hello, my name is Jason Roach from London City Mission. And I've just come from a prayer meeting where we've been meditating on a verse in 1 Thessalonians 5 that reads, "Rejoice always, pray constantly, give thanks in everything, for this is God's will for you in Christ Jesus." As we seek to ignite a movement of mission in the local church, will you join with me in prayer? So, loving Heavenly Father, we thank you that we have so many reasons to rejoice, for you have caused us to be born again into a living hope through the resurrection of the Lord Jesus Christ from the dead and into an inheritance that can never perish and never spoil and never fade. And we want to give you great thanks, Lord God, that you have brought us out of darkness and into your wonderful and marvelous and eternal light.

Hello, my name is Deborah Jarvis from South Wales. Matthew 22:36-39 says, Teacher, which is the greatest commandment in the law? Jesus said to him, You should love the Lord your God with all your heart, with all your soul, and with all your mind. This is the first and great commandment. And the second is like it. You shall love your neighbor as yourself. Lord Jesus, I pray for each one of us that we will put you first in every area of our lives. I pray that our hearts will be full of devotion to you. You will be number one, Jesus, in our lives and in everything we do, from the time we wake in the morning until we lay down to rest at night. Lord Jesus, I pray that our heart, our soul, our mind are totally devoted to you, that this will cause an outpouring of love to those around us. I pray for our neighbours, Jesus, that you will help us to love them as we do ourselves. Whether we live in a busy city, a town, village, or rural hamlet, I pray you will help us to become more aware of our neighbours around us and their needs, and that you will show us ways of how we can reach out with acts of kindness that demonstrate your love through us. I pray where there seems to be hardness of heart or barriers of opposition, that Holy Spirit, you will soften their hearts to receive your love into their lives. I pray this in Jesus' name. Amen.

Hi, John here from faithandworship.com. I want to share some words from Ephesians with you, which to me is about God's calling, not just for preaching the good news, but how through his grace and spirit, God empowers ordinary people to be his voice, touch, comfort, help and support in the world we live in. It's Ephesians 3 verse 8, where Paul says, "Although I am less than the least of all the Lord's people, this grace was given me to preach to the Gentiles the boundless riches of Christ." Let's pray. Loving God, you call and equip your children to be your hands, feet and voices in this world, sharing the good news of salvation and the boundless riches of Christ to all who gather together in fellowship, reaching out to those on the margins, life short of food, faith and hope, responding to those in authority whose lives are centered on self, whose words and actions don't reflect your call to love our neighbor. Speaking out against injustice, greed, prejudice, and lies, unafraid to let our voices be heard. And you do this through people like me, whose natural inclination is to shy away from such responsibilities, but to know deep inside that with you beside us, your Spirit empowering us, all things are possible if we simply answer yes to your call. For this and so much more, we say, thank you, Lord. Amen.

I'm Tom Barry, Oakham Baptist Church. The gospel is saving lives. It always has, it always will. And your and my great joy is to be bearers of that saving story, speaking new life into existence. Should we pray for courage to declare it boldly?

Now, Lord, consider their threats and enable your servants to speak your word with great boldness. Stretch out your hand to heal and perform signs and wonders through the name of your holy servant Jesus. Father, may this declaration from your children in Acts be ours today. Give us courageous thoughts and convicted words. With boldness, may we declare your story. Lord, you made the world perfect. We have broken it and deserve no portion with you. But Jesus died so we can have eternal life. What amazing news. We share in your death so we can share in your glorious resurrection. Hallelujah. May this story be ever on our lips, ready to burst forth with passion at every opportunity. When Satan adds doubt and fear, send your Holy Spirit to wipe it away and replace it with commitment and drive. Change our hearts to ones that scream with desire for those who do not know you as King, as Father, as Lord. And give us the courage, the opportunity to be full-time declarers of your gospel. We ask in the name of our Lord Jesus Christ. Amen.

0: Heavenly Father, we commit all we have prayed into your hands. We pray that you will empower us with your strength, that we might be courageous to say and do what is right and just, and that your good and glorious, magnificent and righteous name might be praised. Lord of all power and might, the author and giver of all good things, graft in our hearts the love of your name, increase in us true religion, nourish us with all goodness, and bring forth in us the fruit of good works. Through Jesus Christ our Lord, who lives and reigns with you and the Holy Spirit, one God, for ever and ever. Amen. I'd like to invite you to say the grace with me. May the grace of the Lord Jesus Christ, and the love of God, and the fellowship of the Holy Spirit be with us all, now and evermore. Amen. Thank you for joining me this Sunday lunchtime here on Premier Christian Radio. Coming up in just a few minutes, an hour of worship music for a Sunday afternoon. And then at 3 hours of great Bible teaching.
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7: Psalm 25, verses 8 to 15. Good and upright is the Lord. Therefore he instructs sinners in his ways. He guides the humble in what is right and teaches them his way. All the ways of the Lord are loving and faithful towards those who keep the demands of his covenant. For the sake of your name, Lord, forgive my iniquity, though it is great. Who then are those who fear the Lord? He will instruct them in the ways they should choose. They will spend their days in prosperity, and their descendants will inherit the land. The Lord confides in those who fear him. He makes his covenant known to them. My eyes are ever on the Lord, for only he will release my feet from the snare.
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8: A yellow weather warning is in force across the UK this afternoon, bringing blustery showers and thunderstorms for many. Northern Ireland faces heavy thundery downpours, with Belfast at 18 degrees Celsius. Scotland is also rather wet. Edinburgh sees 14 degrees Celsius and steady rain. Across Wales, expect heavy showery rain with blustery conditions, temperatures around 16 degrees Celsius. In contrast, southeast England stays largely dry and bright, with London enjoying a warmer 23 degrees Celsius.
9: 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May God bless and keep each one of us.
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Hope in the Night, Monday to Friday from 1 a.m.

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7: Romans chapter 5, verses 1 to 5. Therefore, since we have been justified through faith, we have peace with God through our Lord Jesus Christ, through whom we have gained access by faith into this grace in which we now stand. And we boast in the hope of the glory of God. Not only so, but we also glory in our sufferings, because we know that suffering produces perseverance, perseverance character, and character hope. And hope does not put us to shame, because God's love has been poured out into our hearts through the Holy Spirit, who has been given to us.
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8: Good afternoon across the United Kingdom, where a yellow weather warning remains in place for widespread blustery showers and thunderstorms this Sunday. Northern England and Scotland are seeing persistent rain, with Edinburgh experiencing 17 degrees Celsius and a high chance of thundery downpours. Across Northern Ireland, heavy thundery showers are developing, with Belfast at around 18 degrees Celsius. Contrastingly, southeast England stays largely dry and warmer, with London reaching 22 degrees Celsius. Elsewhere, expect brisk winds and further showers moving eastwards, bringing hail and thunder in places.
9: Hello, my name's Sam from Brighton. My husband's a paramedic and I'm a foster carer. Life can be quite stressful at times, and we just find that having Premier on in the background brings a peace and a calm, helps us to come into God's presence, you know, and unwind. About 7 years ago, also, I was very ill. I had an ear infection that just wouldn't go. I had problems with my salivary glands, acid reflux. I lost 2 stone within about 6 weeks, had to keep having antibiotics, couldn't work. I was so alone as time went on. I was actually ill for 7 months. But through Premier, God was really close to me. When I'd just sit there and I'd have to rest, and I'll just listen and abide in God's presence. And God literally carried me through that time. I was so sad as well at the time. It seemed, you know, everybody else was really busy, and although I had lots of friends and family, they couldn't really be there for me. Another friend has said to me, who had ME, she said, people can't really do long-term illness. You know, it's just not what we're wired up to do. We're used to people getting better after about a week, you know. And I'd lost all this weight, and the doctors couldn't seem to find out what was wrong. But one day my sister-in-law was worshipping, and she found that God said to her that Sam's been healed. And sure enough, the next week, I was completely better. So yeah, we love to have Premier on indoors. We find that it keeps a nice, peaceful, calm atmosphere for the children. Children that we have also express wanting to come to church as well. The Bible studies are so helpful, and love listening to people's testimonies and charities. There's so much hope on Premier Christian Radio, and you know, the world needs that. So well done to all those who work hard for Premier Christian Radio, because we can't do without you.
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1: Well, I would say today is a happy day, really, here at Life Study of the Bible, because Philippians is a very special book for this ministry, because it relates so much, so specifically, to the experience of Christ. We're going to be focusing now on Christ and the practical experience of Christ. I'm glad to welcome once again Dick Taylor. Dick, welcome back to the Life Study.
2: Thank you very much, Chris.
1: There are two phrases I'd like to read, Dick, which really represent the basic concept of the entire book of Philippians and also this Life Study. The first phrase is found in chapter 1, verse 20. It says, Christ will be magnified in my body.
2: Amen.
1: And that is not a doctrine by any means, is
2: it? No, not at all.
1: The second is found in the next verse, and it says, to me, to live is Christ.
2: Amen.
1: So we have magnifying Christ and living Christ as the big subjects. And I believe we both hope and pray that all of our listeners will get into and appreciate these items more and more over the coming weeks, Dick. Let's join Witness Lee right now, and we'll let him introduce this book, and then you and I will come back to have some more fellowship.
3: Four books in the Scriptures should be considered the heart of the divine revelation. And these four books are Galatians, Ephesians, Philippians, and Colossians. We are now on the book of Philippians. This book is a particular book, all together on experience. Among these four books, which are the heart of the divine revelation, three, Ephesians, Galatians, and Colossians, they all give us some doctrine. And then they all give us some experiences. But strictly speaking, this book is not on doctrine. It is on experiences and on experiences of Christ. Christ shall be magnified in me.
4: Amen.
3: And to me to live is Christ. I like these two words. These two words could be and should be considered representative sentences of this book. This book just charges us to magnify Christ. To magnify Christ is to express Christ in a larger scale. To express Christ by having him enlarged and to live Christ. This is practically our daily life. Our daily life should be one that lives Christ. Ethical teachings all the time charge people to live something ethical, something humble, something kind, something lovely. But this book doesn't charge us to live those things. It charges us to live Christ. Christ has to be our humility. Christ has to be our kindness. Christ has to be our loveliness. Christ has to be everything in our living.
1: Well, Dick, let's stop right here. There are a lot of Christian messages given about things like humility and ethics and loveliness and kindness. But let's look at the phrase that he gave us at the end of his speaking here. Christ has to be everything in our living. Help us with this.
2: This is marvelous, Chris. What he wants is an expression of his Son. So surely our goal and our aim in our Christian life is not just to live out virtues or ethics, but to live Christ. Like you mentioned, Christ has to be everything in our living. For example, he would be our love for our wife. For to me, to love my wife is Christ. Our gentleness should be Christ. God's goal is not that we just have a bunch of virtues. If you want a virtue such as humility, a genuine virtue such as patience, you need Christ. So this precious phrase is, "For to me to live is Christ." May all our living just be this marvelous, precious Christ.
1: Dick, this is a realization that it's hard to explain. It's hard to quantify how meaningful and valuable it can be in our Christian life to see Christ himself as the reality of all these things rather than to view these things separately and independently as goals that we should have or carry out as Christians, isn't it?
2: Surely it is. And I tried to have all these things in my Christian life until I came under this ministry. In this ministry, I was brought to Christ as the reality of all these things. And I'm so happy, and all of you who are listening also will be so happy just to be brought to this dear, precious Christ.
1: Well, we began the program, Dick, introducing really these two phrases that become the subject matter or the main items in the book of Philippians. Let's pick up this second one now. Christ will be magnified in my body. We heard Witness Lee say that to magnify Christ means to express him on a larger scale or to have his expression enlarged. Maybe you could touch this for a moment.
2: In the eyes of the unbelieving people, Christ Jesus is so small and so tiny. But the Lord's desire is that we who are his believers would experience him. Philippians is a book on the experience and enjoyment of Christ. The more we experience him and enjoy him under any circumstances, the more the apparently small Jesus is enlarged, magnified, and expressed so that he would have a testimony on this earth. I always enjoy the testimony of Paul when he was in prison in Philippi. To those who threw him into prison, to the jailer who was in charge, Jesus was nobody. But through Paul and Silas, by their enjoying and experiencing Christ and living Christ, this apparently little Jesus was enlarged, magnified, testified, and expressed. This is God's desire, that we would live Christ and we would magnify Christ under any and all circumstances.
1: I think this point is going to be developed tremendously as these messages unfold in the coming days. Let's go back to Witness Lee now. We're going to hear the background of the book of Philippians, and we really can see this in all four chapters. Here is Witness Lee once again.
3: Now, let's come to the background of this book. According to the four chapters, the background of this book is of four things. Number one, at that time, the Judaizers, those religious Jews, these are not evil people. These are religious people. So wherever God's gospel went, these Judaizers, they caused the trouble. So Paul was compelled to say, "Beware of those." This is one point of the background. And the other, the second, some did preach Christ. These are the better to the others. Not that much damaging of the church, yet they still brought in their background. They still brought in some part, at least certain amount of their Jewish religion into the church life. So they preached Christ in a way that they did it in rivalry with Paul. So the persecution came. Then thirdly, a good point, very good. The Philippian believers participating with the Apostle Paul in the furtherance of the gospel. The Philippian believers were participating in the furtherance of the gospel. It means they were partaking of the move of God's economy on this earth. The gospel is the entire economy of God. Read through the four chapters and pick up the major points and put them together. Then the total is the gospel. The gospel is God's economy concerning God's move on this earth. Oh, those Philippian believers, they were much blessed because they participated in the furtherance of these higher, wider, and deeper gospel. Not so low, so narrow, so superficial as today's gospel preached by another category of preacher. Just like those who preach Christ in rivalry with Paul, they didn't care for God's economy, but there were a number of believers in Philippi. They participate in the trading, the furtherance of God's economical gospel. Now, the fourth point of the background, some dissension existing among them. The problem was that after being regenerated in the spirit, they didn't walk in one soul. Their spirit were regenerated, but their soul were not transformed. They have no problem in their spirit, but they did have some problem in their soul, especially in the leading part of the soul, the mind. They have different thinkings. So among them were some dissensions. These four points are the background of this book.
1: Dick, let's review these four points a little bit that give us the background of the book of Philippians. First, we have these opposing religious Jews who Paul referred to in chapter 3, verse 2, when he says, beware of dogs, beware of evil workers, beware of the concision. These are strong words.
2: Yes.
1: Then secondly, we have a group that were preaching Christ, but preaching him out of envy or in rivalry with Paul. That's in chapter 1, verse 15. Thirdly, there was a positive group, those who were fellowshipping unto the furtherance of the gospel with the Apostle Paul. And then finally, another negative item, the dissensions among the believers that were in Philippi, described in chapter 4, verse 2. Review these four items for us a little bit, Dick.
2: Let me review this way, Chris. I was thinking of chapter 3, which you referred to. And you know, Paul begins this chapter by saying, finally, brothers, rejoice in the Lord. Then by verse 2 of the same chapter, he says, beware of the dogs. It's quite something.
1: Yeah.
2: So he's infusing the Philippian believers to do two things, rejoice in the Lord and watch out for the dogs. This gives us the background of this book, which is on living and magnifying Christ under all circumstances. So the first circumstance the believers are facing is that of the Judaizers, who were very much opposing the genuine believers who were standing for the testimony and the magnification of Christ. I still like this definition of religion. These people were religious. Religion, in essence, means worshiping God without the enjoyment and experience of Christ. If you're not experiencing Christ and enjoying Christ, you will end up opposing those who enjoy Christ, live Christ, and magnify Christ. So this was the first aspect of the background. The second detail of the background involved those who were not so vicious. They were just kind of troubling dogs. You could say murmuring, reasoning dogs. And those who were preaching the gospel, not in oneness with the apostle and with the believers, but in envy and kind of a strife there. So they were doing something good on one hand, but still not in the oneness. They were not joined in soul with the Apostle Paul and the other believers. In chapter 1, he says, conduct yourselves worthily of the gospel. Be in one spirit and with one soul, striving together with the faith of the gospel. The third aspect of the background is the good aspect. And this is that the believers in Philippi were in the fellowship under the furtherance of the gospel, indicating what? They were living a Christ-experiencing and Christ-enjoying life. They were fellowshipping under the furtherance of the gospel, and not just a low gospel or a gospel that caused rivalry, but the gospel of God's economy. And that means God's dispensing of himself in Christ as everything into his people, that they could be builded up in oneness to be the body of Christ for his expression on this earth and consummating in the New Jerusalem. So this third group of people, showing the background of this epistle is very positive. They were really enjoying Christ. Anytime you were in fellowship with the apostle, with his teaching, and with one another, even joined in soul, dispensing Christ into others, your joy will be full. And finally, the fourth aspect was the dissension among the believers. And that's why Paul, through this epistle, charges them over and over again, rejoice in the Lord. Again, I say, rejoice in the Lord. And there's a marvelous footnote in Philippians chapter 4 in the recovery version that says, rejoicing in the Lord affords us the strength to maintain the oneness in the Lord. So may all of us really hate dissension and join the Lord and join one another to be in the genuine oneness by rejoicing in the Lord always with no dissension among us. We hate this dissension, but we love the oneness of Christ and the oneness of His body.
1: Well, Dick, our final portion today brings us to the subject, really, of the book of Philippians, the experience of Christ. We're going to hear one main point from each of these four chapters. Let's join Witness Lee.
3: Now, we must come to the subject of this book. The subject of this book is the experience of Christ. I give you one point concerning each chapter. In chapter 1, you have the expression of Christ. Not only expression, but also magnification. We are here not only expressing Christ, but magnifying Christ. Christ shall be magnified in my body, regardless what circumstance we will be in. We have to magnify Christ. So, chapter 1 shows us how Christ is magnified, is expressed in us in a magnifying way. This is to magnify Christ in chapter 1. Then in chapter 2, Christ is our example. It's a pattern. So, the word pattern should be used. We know in doing anything, we need a model. We need a pattern. Even to experience Christ, to enjoy Christ, we need a pattern. Christ himself should be the pattern. Then, chapter 3 shows us Christ should be the goal. We, the seeking ones of the Lord, are not aimless. We do have an aim, and the aim is all through Christ. Christ must be our magnification. Christ must be our model, our pattern, and Christ must be our aim, the goal, toward the goal, I praise. Then, lastly, in chapter 4, Christ is the strength, is the power. Paul says, I can do all things in Him who empowers me. He's not only the pattern, the aim, but also the strength, the power, the dynamo. You have something dynamic within you that empowers you to live Him. That power empowers you to magnify Him, empowers you to reach the goal, empowers you to heed the aim. So we have the magnification, we have the pattern, we have the aim, the goal, and we have the strength, the power. Quite meaningful, right? The expression, the pattern, the goal, and the strength. We have to experience Christ in such a way, then what? Then we can overcome all the Judaizers. And also, secondly, we can discern the different preachings. Then, 3, in order to participate in the move of God's economy, that is, in the furtherance of the gospel, we need to have more experiences of Christ. Then, lastly, for us to diminish, to abolish any dissension among us, we need the experience of Christ. The more experience of Christ we have, the more we abolish any kind of dissension among us. So, you see the point? this is the subject of the book.
1: Kick, I like how this second group of 4 points help us to overcome the negative things that we saw in the background. Of course, there was a positive element as well. But in the moments that we have left, talk to us a little bit more about magnifying Christ, having Christ as our pattern, our example, having Him as our goal and our aim, and finally, experiencing Him as our strength and power.
2: I'd like to begin, Chris, with this last one. Ultimately, Paul says that he has found the secret, and that is this empowering Christ. He's the dynamo within us. So in chapter 1, you see, to live Christ or express Christ and magnify Christ. But Christ is the secret. He's the power. He's the dynamo. By Christ Himself, we're able to live Him and able to magnify Him under all circumstances. In chapter 2, Christ is the pattern. He's the example. He's perfect. Christ is the secret in chapter 4. He's the empowering one. He's the dynamo enabling us to live out the pattern and to live out this example. And then thirdly, Christ Himself is the unique aim and goal of the Christian life. Again, Christ is the empowering one. He's the dynamo within us to reach this goal, which is Christ Himself as everything. This really helps us to take care of the background of this epistle. To overcome religion, we need this empowering Christ. To preach the gospel with no envy, but in oneness, we need this empowering Christ as our secret. And to be a person who really participates in the furtherance of the gospel, enters into this fellowship, we need Christ as our secret. Isn't it good that the gospel preaching in this epistle was not just individualistic, but the gospel preaching was corporate? Philippians is a Christ experiencing and Christ enjoying life, which is a gospel preaching living in oneness with the other believers. And then lastly, of course, we need Christ as our secret to overcome any dissension, any hindrance to our oneness. The Lord would really make us one, even in our soul, by Christ Himself as the empowering dynamo, the secret within us. Hallelujah for the experience and enjoyment of Christ in Philippians.
1: For Dick Taylor today, I'm Chris Wilde. Thanks very much for listening.
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0: As we conclude Alfred F. Rakoro's story today, we are reminded that God doesn't just guide our steps. He intricately maps out every detail of our lives, including the roles we are meant to play in fulfilling our destinies. From over 40 years of leading worship to the recent launch of his debut EP and a lifetime of faithful service in various capacities, Alfred's journey is a testament to grace, perseverance, and purpose. And now, as we listen to this final segment, it's clear there's wisdom here for anyone who's ever wondered what a life fully yielded to God can look like.
1: Well, what can you still recall, even just talking about it, what can you recall about that day and that celebration of your 60th birthday?
2: I think three things. One, the thing is I could recall the testimonials. The testimonials were just, especially, it's not just testimonials of your friends.
1: Yeah.
2: Or people that you know, but when your family mm-hmm. can testify of you, I didn't realize how much of myself I was modeling,
1: wow.
2: you know,
1: wow.
2: for them, you know, and I think in our relationship between myself and Iyabo,
1: yes.
2: my wife, I've often said, there's nothing I will do to her that will make these children, you know, say, Dad, why?
1: I get you.
2: You know, so it's always been like that. So I think the testimony from the home front,
1: amazing.
2: You know, ministered a lot to me. You know, secondly, the fact that, hey, after so many years in ministry,
1: yes.
2: you know, I was able to do my EP.
1: Yes.
2: And being able to sing those songs to bless people. And thirdly, was the people.
1: Amazing.
2: The people, the cadre of people that came out. They didn't have to be presidents. They didn't have to be pastors.
1: Amazing.
2: You know, but the wealth of relationship over the years, you know, and how... You know, I just felt from that time, we need to place value
1: yes.
2: on our relationships.
1: Absolutely.
2: We need to place more value on our relationships.
1: Wow.
2: Because this, that is what mirrors God.
1: Absolutely.
2: You know.
1: Wow. And the other thing you celebrated was 40 years in ministry now. Do you ever think at some point, even when you started, that you're going to be in worship ministry for 40 years? Did that ever cross your mind at all?
2: True thought and true action. There was a time when I was 40.
1: Wow.
2: When I was 40, I felt God speak to me. If you were to have 5 more years to live, how will you live each of those years?
1: Wow.
2: You know, the popular Andrew Crouch song says, count the years as months,
1: mm-hmm.
2: count the months as weeks,
1: yes.
2: count the weeks as days.
1: Yes.
2: You know, and when he said that, what became important to me wasn't what I was going to eat or what I was going to wear or what car I was going to drive.
1: Wow.
2: What became important to me was what of the things, what things are close, are dear to God's heart that he would want me to focus on.
1: Get involved in. Wow.
2: And it boiled down to three things.
1: Wow.
2: The word, worship, and prayer. So for the first 3 years, after the first 3 years,
1: from
2: when I was 40,
1: yes.
2: 1 year I focused on the word.
1: Wow.
2: 1 year I focused on prayer.
1: Wow.
2: And 1 year I focused on worship.

0: Now, I just, before you pray, what word of encouragement do you have for anyone who is watching this video or listening to you about their commitment to God and the things of God? You did say that after your 40th, there were three things that you knew that you were going to focus your life on: the word, worship, and prayer. Based on your experience and how far God has brought you, somebody who is watching this, what word of encouragement do you have for them? And then just being staying steadfast to what God has called them to do, recognizing that we don't have forever as well. From your experience, what word of encouragement do you have for them?
1: I have a few things to say.
0: Go for it, please.
1: One is your commitment to the things of God. Don't joke with it. And we live in a world where a lot of things crave for attention, you know? And sometimes people will place emphasis on things that die, things that don't last forever, you understand? I've led worship when it was not convenient for me. I led worship, and after the first service, I was told my dad passed away. And I was going to lead worship for the second service. And I clearly heard the Holy Spirit say, stay there, do what I've told you to do.
0: Go and lead worship, despite just getting that news.
1: Despite that. And when I heard that, I can say that worship, I don't think there's a second.
0: Amazing.
1: You know, in terms of preference. Yes. And I say that not because I want to draw any attention to myself, but to say, because what it is that we used to have around December, you know, I've always led worship, whether it was convenient or not convenient.
0: Wow.
1: Or last minute, or on the day, or on the minute, I would lead worship. But then we used to have worship leaders who would say, I can't lead worship, all because they're going to a party.
0: Wow.
1: Or I can't lead worship at all, all because they're going to a gig, you know? And the thing with God is that you can't compromise with the things of God. If you're going to be committed, you have to be all in. Okay? Two is you have to learn to improve your craft. Improve your craft. If you're in ministry, preaching, then a study of the word, prayer, fasting needs to be paramount. If you're music ministry, you need to listen to music. You need to rehearse music, you need to practice, you need to skill up.
0: Absolutely.
1: You know? And I think with improving your craft, it goes both ways, because I listen to secular music, you know?
0: Yeah.
1: Because all music is God-ordained and God-breathed, you understand? To be able to pick out techniques and stuff to listen to, you understand? Because music is not restricted, you know, within the four walls of a church. Music is techniques you use in different sounds, you know, you can might as well bring them to the repertoire of what you do and stuff.
0: So honing your craft.
1: So it's about commitment, it's about passion, it's about improving your craft. Then your love for God.
0: Amazing.
1: Your love for God has to be unrivaled. You know, there just has to be something in you that focuses on God. You understand? So those are some of the few things.
0: Encouragement. Thank you, Aaron.

0: In rounding up, I just wanted to pray for those who are watching. Our focus today has really just been about recognizing that our life is for a purpose, fulfilling that purpose, and being committed to that purpose as well. So can you just share a word of prayer with those who are watching? Some people are probably making decisions as watching this, thinking, wow, you know what, I'm not going to slack in my relationship with God, or slack in the word, or in prayer, or in worship, or even what I've been called to do, the things of God. Can you just pray, just for God's grace to just abound towards them as a round of this?
1: So, Father, right now, we just want to thank you for your grace, for your goodness, and for your mercy over our lives. The steadfast love of the Lord never ceases. It's new every morning and fresh every day.
0: Yes.
1: Father God, your word says, as the deer pants for the water brooks, so my soul longs and thirsts and craves after you. And I pray, oh God, such craving to be in the lives of the people that are hearing this. Right now, in the name of Jesus, I pray that you will crave for the things of God, that you will crave for the things that last forever, that you crave for the things that matter to God, that are the pulse of what he's doing, in the name of Jesus. I pray, oh God, that the desire of his presence will be paramount in your life, in the name of Jesus. Moses said, take us not up from here if your presence doesn't go with us.
0: Yes.
1: He understood that something of God needed to be in his house.
0: Yes.
1: Something of the presence, of the efficacy of God needed to be in his house, in the name of Jesus. So I pray for everyone here tonight, in the name of Jesus, that you'll be everything that God has called you to be.
0: Amen.
1: That you'll do everything that he has called you to do.
0: Amen.
1: That you will walk in his ways, you'll walk in his word, that praise and worship, the word and prayer,
0: yes,
1: will be evergreen in your lives.
0: Amen.
1: It will be a practice, it will be an ordinance that you will always turn to, in the name of Jesus.
0: Amen.
1: And we thank you, oh God, for every aspiration,
0: thank you, Lord,
1: every dream, every desire, every call, in the name of Jesus.
0: Yes.
1: And we ask for your grace for them to be fulfilled.
0: Amen.
1: In the name of Jesus.
0: Yes.
1: So that when we are to face our Maker, all the testimony we will have is, well done.
0: Yes.
1: Thou good and faithful servant. In Jesus' name.
0: Amen.
1: We pray.
0: Alfred's journey shows us what it truly means to walk with God through every season with surrender, resilience, and purpose. His life is a beautiful example of grace in action. Why not head to newwineinternational.com today? 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And while you're there, make sure you are enriched by more stories just like Alfred. Well, we'll be back with another inspiring story same time next time. Till then, this is New Wine Experience, broadcasting from New Wine Church, London, where you are valued, not numbered. Hallelujah.

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5: Well, it's greetings to you all, and welcome to the programme. And I'm still not going back into the more difficult Bible studies. I'm still taking individual subjects, and I just come across something that I used to preach on so many years ago. In fact, I think the last time I preached it was probably 10 years ago, but it's from the book of Haggai. And I'm sure most of you have difficulty finding where Haggai is in the Bible. All I'll say is it's before Zechariah and after Zephaniah. Anyway, I'm looking at Haggai, and it's basically in the second chapter. In the first chapter, it does give some idea of the biblical chronology, because it was in the second year of Darius the king, in the sixth month, in the first day of the month, that the word of the Lord came to Haggai, the prophet, and unto Zerubbabel, the son of Shealtiel, governor of Judah, and to Joshua, the high priest. Anyway, basically, in verse 2, it says, "Thus speaks the Lord of hosts, saying, the people say that the time is not come, the time that the Lord's house should be built." And then in verse 3, "Then came the word of the Lord to Haggai the prophet, saying, is it time for you to dwell in your own houses?" And then, of course, the challenge is to build the house of the Lord. It's quite significant, because in dealing with this at this present time in July 2025, it's very significant because all the talk at the moment is the rebuilding of the temple. As you know, the scripture is very clear that before the Lord returns, the temple has to be rebuilt, and the Antichrist sits in the temple. So it's very significant, but it's significant because of a number of reasons. And the first thing is that

gave it to me last time I was in Jerusalem, in which it quite clearly shows that the temple would be rebuilt without destroying the Dome of the Rock. That is a major issue. And as somebody pointed out, that Jesus enters Jerusalem through the Golden Gate, but the Dome of the Rock is not in line with the Golden Gate, but the new temple would be. It's quite significant. But here, I'm not just wanting to dwell on this, which is, of course, prophecy and prophecy about the return of the Lord. And I do know that we produced a film more than 10 years ago, 20 years ago. And in that film, we did show all the artifacts for the rebuilding of the temple and interviewed the Jewish people about this. But time has passed, and you know the situation currently in Israel, fighting a battle against the Hamas. I'm using the word Hamas because it covers a great deal more. So at the moment, there is war in Israel, but that war will end hopefully soon. And I think that shortly after that, there will be a proposal to build the temple, because surprisingly, I think you're going to find that the various groups involved, and there are three specific groups involved, obviously Christian, evangelical Christians particularly, who believe in this, the Jews themselves, and it's that's universal amongst the Jews, and also, surprisingly, I think there will be an agreement somehow with the Muslims, but that's a different issue. But what I'm really wanting to talk about is something completely different. And that is to really ask the question, why has the church lost its power? Because the reason I started within Haggai is because there is one verse in the second chapter, which to me is a very strong spiritual challenge for today. Because in chapter 2, this is Haggai chapter 2, and I'm in the Authorized Version, in the seventh month, in the 21st day of the month, the word of the Lord came by the prophet Haggai, and to speak to Zerubbabel and to the residue of the people and say this. Now, this verse, I've got it marked in my Bible because to me, it's a tremendous challenge, because the message that the Lord spoke through the prophet was this, verse 3. Who is left among you that saw this house in her first glory? And how do you see it now? Is it not in your eyes in comparison as of nothing? So the challenge from the Lord was very clear, that he was comparing the temple in the early days with the destroyed temple, which they needed to rebuild. But he's saying, how many of you saw that temple in its first glory? And I think that somehow that God is speaking to the church today. And he's saying to the church what he said to Israel through the prophet. And I want to challenge you, every one of you, particularly in Britain or other countries, but particularly in the Western church, not so much the church where I'm evangelizing now out in the East, in Central Asia, but I believe this is a challenge to even the evangelical and the churches, the charismatic churches in the West. And I would say,

0: This is a tremendous challenge, that what God is saying, who is there left? And I'm saying this because here in Britain, and I'm saying this here in Britain, who is there left who saw the glory of God in Britain and in the West all those years ago? You know, when I was growing up, I saw so much of the power and of the glory of God. But desolation, I would use the same word, I would say the same word about many churches as Haggai prophesied. I mean, even what's shocking me, and I'm saying this very, very, with a great sorrow and concern, that I worked in the former Russian Empire when it was under the days of communism, the Soviet Empire, as we would call it. And we saw a tremendous revival sweep the land. I mean, people don't realize, but that revival with the size of Russia was two things. One, it was the fulfillment of a prophecy by Hudson Taylor in 1889. And I always felt that my ministry was to fulfill prophecy, that prophecy in particular.
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7: If you love me, keep my commands. And I will ask the Father, and he will give you another advocate to help you and be with you forever, the Spirit of Truth. The world cannot accept him because it neither sees him nor knows him. But you know him, for he lives with you and will be in you. I will not leave you as orphans. I will come to you. Before long, the world will not see me anymore, but you will see me. Because I live, you also will live. On that day, you will realize that I am in my Father, and you are in me, and I am in you. Whoever has my commands and keeps them is the one who loves me. The one who loves me will be loved by my Father, and I too will love them and show myself to them. Then Judas, not Judas Iscariot, said, "But Lord, Why do you intend to show yourself to us and not to the world? Jesus replied, Anyone who loves me will obey my teaching. My Father will love them, and we will come to them and make our home with them. Anyone who does not love me will not obey my teaching. These words you hear are not my own. They belong to the Father who sent me. All this I have spoken while still with you. But the Advocate, the Holy Spirit, whom the Father will send in my name, will teach you all things and will remind you of everything I have said to you. Peace I leave with you. My peace I give to you. I do not give to you as the world gives. Do not let your hearts be troubled, and do not be afraid.
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9: Right now, across the United Kingdom, significant thunderstorms are bringing disruption to many areas, with yellow warnings in force. Heavy showers, lightning, and hail are likely for much of England, Wales, and Northern Ireland, potentially leading to localised flooding and strong wind gusts of up to 45 miles per hour. In Belfast, it's around 16 degrees Celsius with a high chance of rain. Further north in Scotland, particularly the southwest, expect similar thundery downpours, with Edinburgh sitting at approximately 15 degrees Celsius. Southeast England is likely to see the driest conditions. Drive safely this afternoon.
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0: Welcome to Gospel in Life Radio. It's common for people to be curious about Jesus, but skeptical of the church at large. Yet the Bible says that we were not made to live alone. Today, Tim Keller examines what makes the church a transformative community and how we only get the power to love and serve others when we look at what Jesus did for us on the cross.
1: The natural ability, the natural tendency of the human heart is to rejoice in those things that make us better than other people. 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
1: Let me turn you back to a part of Scripture that we've been looking at for a number of decades now. I'm going to read to you from Ephesians. Before the holidays and before we did a brief series on the hard sayings of Jesus, we've been looking at Ephesians. We were looking at Ephesians 2. And what I'd like to take you to tonight is back into Ephesians 2, and I'm going to read Ephesians 2, verses 11. I think I'll read verses 11 through 16. Ephesians 2, 11 to 16. Therefore, remember that formerly, you who are Gentiles by birth and called uncircumcised by those who call themselves the circumcision, that done in the body by the hands of men, remember that at that time you were separate from Christ, excluded from citizenship in Israel, and foreigners to the covenants of promise, without hope and without God in the world. But now in Christ Jesus, you who were once far away have been brought near through the blood of Christ. For he himself is our peace, who has made the two one and has destroyed the barrier, the dividing wall of hostility, by abolishing in his flesh the law with its commandments and regulations. His purpose was to create in himself one new man out of the two, thus making peace, and in this one body to reconcile both of them to God through the cross, by which he has put to death their hostility. Let's close right there. He is our peace. In order to get back into the passage, into the book of Ephesians, I've got to remind you, maybe I should probably tell it to you for the first time. I guess it wouldn't. I can't remind you if I never told you, that Ephesians chapter 1 ends with this mighty prayer by God, by Paul to God. And in that prayer, Paul ends praying that the readers will come to understand the greatness of God's power. You can see it up in verse 19. It says in verse 19 of chapter 1, I pray that his incomparably great power for us who believe. And so that's what Paul wants. Paul says the problem with one of your great problems is that you don't understand the exceedingly great power of God. Then chapter 2 actually is just Paul's way of showing us evidences of that power. In verses 1 to 10, Paul says the first evidence that I can show you of God's incredible power is how God comes into your heart when you believe in Christ and completely changes you, moves you from death to life. And we looked at that in great detail about how God remakes us from the ground up. the Spirit of God comes in and just changes us. But from verse 11 to verse 20, the second half of chapter 2, Paul shows us another great evidence of the power of God. And this one is going to be harder for you to grasp than the first one, and I'll tell you why. When I say you, I don't mean every one of you individually, but you in general. Americans, New Yorkers. You see, the first great evidence was that when God comes into your life, He can turn all the deadness into life. And oh, we want that. People get very excited, not about doctrine. Oh no, modern people are very aware of their needs, extremely conscious of their own individual needs. And as a result, modern people are not that concerned with duty. They're not that concerned with fulfilling duties and obligations. What they're really concerned with is meeting of their emotional needs. We live in this culture, and therefore all of us to some degree partake in it. Extremely concerned about those things. And whenever we hear God's power is manifest, that it can come into your life and renovate you and turn you around and turn you into a whole person, we all go, I want to hear about that. The second great evidence of God's power is the church. Verse 11 to 20 is all about how God creates in the church a new humanity. Another way to put it is, the second great evidence of God's power is, the first great evidence is that God can take broken people and put them together, broken individual persons. The second great object of evidence of God's power is that He can take people who would never otherwise be able to live together and make them one in Christ. And that's what verse 11 all the way to 20 is about. And let me just tell you why I think you'll have more trouble appreciating this. And that is that all the surveys and all the polls show that whereas people are more interested than ever in Christ, they're less interested than ever in the church. People like the idea of religion. People are very spiritual, but they're down on the institution. They're very interested in how they individually can grow, but they're very down on becoming a committed part of a whole. They're very nervous about being in a family, being in a church, being in anything bigger than their own individual needs. They're afraid of commitment. And if you're afraid of commitment, you're afraid of the church. You're mistrustful of the church. You're afraid it's going to hurt you. You've been let down by the church. And look, I'm not denying any of that. I'm not mocking those. When I say that, I'm not making fun of those sentiments at all. But you see, that means that you're not going to be as open. You're going to have a tendency to read through and go, yeah. Yeah, the church, the new humanity, yeah, the new temple, yeah. God makes peace, brings people together, everybody lives together. Yeah, great, the church, fine. But I want to hear more about how God can help me and change me. No. What we have to look at, what I want you to see, and I don't know if I can do this, I don't know if I can pull it off. There's a lot of prejudices that we're going to have to work through. What I want to show you the next couple of weeks, I want to give you a picture of the church, what the church ought to be, not just what the church is, what the church ought to be, what the church can be. And I want to give you a picture that's so vivid it'll just burn a hole in your thinking and ignite something in your heart that says, yes, I want that every much as I want Jesus in my life. I want to be part of a new community. I want to be part of the church. I want to yearn to bring it about. When you read what the Bible says the church is supposed to be like, I hope it burns a hole in your heart. I hope it ignites something. I hope it ignites a yearning. That's what I'm here to do, not just to help individuals find Christ. That's not the only reason I came to New York. It's to try to build what the Bible says the church can be, something utterly magnificent. And it's not a matter of we'll try for a couple of years and then we'll see, and well, if it doesn't work, it doesn't work. We just keep at it, and we keep at it. We have to keep at it. There is no alternative. I think I told you once, I read a true story of a woman who had lived in abject poverty in a small town out west for years. And she lived on a shoestring, and she had learned to live with virtually nothing. Someone came to her and sat down and showed her and convinced her that she had inherited $10 million. It was in a fund in her name. She believed it. She was pretty old at that point. She believed it, and she never did a thing about it. She lived another 8 years and never did a thing about it. And the article was trying to say, she never took it and gave it to anybody? You see, if she had just said, well, I don't want to live, I'm very happy living the way I am, then she should have at least given it away, right? She should have, there's all kinds of people, there's all kinds of causes, there are all kinds of wonderful things. If she didn't want to use any of it on her own lifestyle, she should have at least given it to somebody, or some of it to somebody. Or she lived in terrible conditions. They were not safe. They were not healthy. And she should have at least used it on herself so that she was being a good steward of her own health and so on. She didn't. The only conclusion that the author of the article could draw was that here was a woman who believed intellectually that she was rich, but she had lived for so long on nickels and dimes, she had no concept of that amount of money. She couldn't grasp it. And so she said, yep, I know, yeah, I get $10 million, it's there, yeah, well, I wouldn't, and she used to always say, what would I do with it? What would I do with it? Which really sounds very humble, but the point is, she didn't get it. If she didn't want to spend it on herself, there's other things to be spent on, she couldn't even grasp it. And she lived in rags, and everybody around her lived in rags, because what would I do with it? I submit to you that we're doing the same thing. Are you a Christian? If you're a Christian, you see what the Bible says should be true of the church. It's not enough just to gripe about how bad the church is. It's not enough just to say, but it's never like that. We're in danger of reading these wonderful statements. He is our peace, who makes the two one. One new man, it says here, which means a new humanity, a new community. And we sort of say, and we live in rags. We have no idea. We're not drawing on it. We're not seeking it. We're not trying to use it. We're not trying to bring it about. We're not. I'm sorry. The church is more than just a place where you can really get into a great song. The church is a place, as we're going to see, where God completely doesn't just recreate you individually, but recreates society. Recreate society. People have got to be able to get along here that never get along anywhere else. People have got to be able to build each other up and use our gifts in each other's lives. There's nothing we want more than the church when you see it described. Nothing. And yet we are so doggone non-committed, so afraid of actually giving ourselves to a group of people, which is the only way you're even going to get started in creating and building and bringing about the church that God wants it to be. We're so afraid of making those kinds of commitments. We're so afraid of getting burned. We're so afraid of giving ourselves in that way that we've got all that money in the bank and we're still living in nickels and dimes. What would I do with it? Well, I don't know. What would you do with it? You better look at Ephesians 2, verses 11 to 20. Read it. Read it this week. Read what it says about the church. It's a bank account. And it's in your name. What have you been doing about it?
0: You're listening to Gospel in Life Radio. We'll return in a moment to Tim Keller's teaching on how the gospel is the only way to break down the barriers that divide us. We're so glad you've joined us today here on Gospel in Life Radio. As we mentioned earlier, we're new here on Premier Radio, and we want to make sure you can get more great gospel-centered content like today's sermon. 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It's a series that helps us understand the core beliefs of the Christian faith, like what it means that God has chosen and adopted us as his children, and how God is working out his plan of salvation for the entire world. 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We hope you're enjoying today's teaching, that it helps you to have a deeper understanding of God's word, and that it encourages you to grow in your relationship with Christ. Now, let's return to today's teaching from Dr. Keller.
1: Well, we're only getting started. Let's get started. Paul very humbly lays down a foundation principle and says, and I'll just summarize it here and then we'll unpack it. He says, if you understand the cross, any two people should be able to get along. And if you're not getting along, two people who say they believe, You're not thinking about the cross. You don't understand it. You're not taking it in. See? Look. He says, verse 14, "For he himself is our peace, who has made the two one and has destroyed the barrier, the dividing wall of hostility, by abolishing in his flesh the law with its commandments and regulations. His purpose was to create in himself one new man out of the two, making peace, and in his one body to reconcile both of them to God through the cross, by which he put to death the hostility." Now, let me show you a very interesting case study and the principles out of which we're supposed to draw out of it. We have to be very careful for a moment, because Paul is talking here about Jew and Gentile. Why? Because Paul was a Jewish Christian and he was ministering to Gentiles. And as a result, this is the case study that's closest to his heart. And not only that, Paul shows forth in this place, he's willing, because he's Jewish, he's willing to show forth the sins of his own people and of himself, a sin that he engaged in. Not because he's trying to beat up on Jewish Christians and trying to beat up on the Jews, but rather as an illustration. We have to very quickly move from the illustration to the principles, because the illustration is just here to show us the basic principle. Let me show you how the illustration goes. Extremely interesting. First, notice it talks about the circumcision and the uncircumcision, the Jew and the Gentile. And it says that there is a dividing wall of partition between them. And that dividing wall of partition, what does it say it is? Extremely interesting and a little puzzling at first. It's the law with its commandments and its regulations. Now, how in the world could the law with its commandments and regulations have become a barrier, a partition, dividing and creating hostility between Jew and Gentile? Well, it gives us so many insights. First of all, when it talks about the law, he just said the law, he might have meant the Ten Commandments alone. Because the essence of the Old Testament law is the moral law of the Ten Commandments. But by adding the law with its commandments and regulations, he's referring to the whole thing. He's referring to the dietary laws. He's referring to the dress codes. He's referring to all of the burnt offerings and the rituals. He's referring to the need for washing before going in to worship. He's referring to all of the laws about the tithe to the poor and the Jubilee year. Once every 50 years, all debts were canceled and all the land went back to the original owners 50 years ago and so forth. All these amazing rules and regulations. Why were they given to the Jewish people? Why were they originally given? They were given to the Jewish people so the Jewish people could be a light on a hill. If you read the regulations, you will see that God intended the Jewish nation to be a mini version of a renewed society. They were there to show the world what God can do if you give yourself to Him. The Jews, their laws, for example, demanded integrity. They demanded purity. They demanded compassion. If you read the Old Testament laws, they are astonishingly compassionate toward the poor. You know, every 7 years, all debts were canceled. Every 50 years, if your family owned land, and over the years, because of drought or because of poor farming or because of mismanagement, you lost parts of your land. You had to sell it off and so on. Every 50 years, all the land went back to its original owners just to level everything so that you didn't have people getting too rich and too poor. You had all the laws that talked about holiness. Therefore, you had to wash and you had to dress in a certain way to come before God. You had all these rules and regulations, and the purpose of them was to make the Jews a people of integrity and of compassion and of purity and of holiness, so all the world would see and be attracted to God. Yeah. That's the reason why so many of the Psalms, when the people of Israel are called to come to the temple, or called to come to the tabernacle for worship, they're called, "Come all ye peoples," not people, but peoples, "all ye nations." That's what the Jews were supposed to do. But Paul points out, here and elsewhere, that what naturally happened was a sense of superiority and a sense of distance. And what Paul is showing us, here's why we have to move on very quickly from the Jew-Gentile thing to look at the principle. The principle is that there's something in the human heart so that the more gifts you have, the more abilities you have, the more assets you have, the more enmity there ends up being. All your gifts always lead to enmity. Example, happens constantly. I remember in my school district back in Pennsylvania, one of the great debates when I was growing up is what did you do with gifted children? What did you do with the really smart kids? The real problem was that they used to take all the smart kids and put them in a class, the gifted class, so that they could accelerate them and give them, you know, so they wouldn't be bored and all that. But what always happened was when all the gifted kids were put together in, you know, there was a gifted third grade class or a gifted fifth grade class and all the other, they were there with all the other classes. What happened? What do you think happened? The gifted kids knew that they were the gifted kids and they began to despise and look down their nose at the other kids. And not only that, the other kids could feel that, and as a kind of self-defense, they'd scorned and despised, and what ends up happening is the giftedness became enmity. It always does. Why do you think men and women scorn each other? Because you've got certain gifts and you look down your nose at the other ones because they don't have it. I mean, it's easy to see. I hear it. The latest one, it's the one I just was exposed to in the last couple of weeks, how easy it is for the women to get together and make fun of the fact that men have a lot of trouble expressing weakness. Okay, let's laugh at that. And you do, because it's actually a gift. It's a gender gift you've got. It's something that's a strength. It's something that you bring. All right, that's one of the reasons why in marriage we complement each other. But how easy it is for you to begin to despise the people that don't have your gift. Artistically creative people, how quick you are to look at the Philistines around who don't appreciate. And don't you think that the differences between the races come down like that? Some races are very emotionally expressive, some are very analytical, and next thing you know, you're despising each other for it. The gender wars, the class wars, the generation wars. What happens is gifts are turned into hostility. Always. You start to look down your nose at them. Why? The Bible explains. It's pride. There is something in the human heart that the more gifted you are and the more assets you have, those things become barriers, middle walls of partition. You know, Paul pointed out that when the Jews built the temple, and this was not something commanded, you know, by God, when the Jews built the temple, you know where the middle partition was? The Jews were on the inner court. The Jews put themselves closer to God, and the Gentiles, if they wanted to worship, were on the outer court. Well, the Gentiles didn't have the law. The Gentiles didn't have the purity. What had ended up happening was a gift becomes enmity and hostility. And this is the way it always is, and this is the way it always will be. Listen, there is nothing, we have no bigger problem in the world than the lack of peace. People cannot get along. You know, when the Iron Curtain came down and the Berlin Wall came down, that middle wall of partition, everybody just rejoiced prematurely. We started to say, hey, finally we're getting together. And as soon as that one wall came down, we began to see all the other little walls that were there that the big wall was hiding. Oh, it's not as dangerous when the Serbs and the Croats kill each other as when the Americans and the Russians try to kill each other, because the Serbs and the Croats don't have bombs. They don't have the big bombs. But the fact of the matter is, we aren't anywhere near being able to overcome the problems. The problem that we don't have peace. Do you know, litigation, the fact that we're suing each other like crazy is ruining our society. Divorce, the fact that we're suing each other is destroying us. We're destroying ourselves. There is ethnic hostility as well as gender hostility. We're destroying ourselves. Why? Why can't we overcome it? Think of the billions of dollars that we're spending on diplomacy. What is that? Police, what is that? Social work, what is that? Arbitrators, mediators, what is that? Billions of dollars just to keep us from strangling each other. Why? And the Bible gives you the analysis. There's a pride that inevitably will make you look down your nose at people that don't have your assets, your perception. You can go down the list. Paul says in Philippians 3, see, Paul's very willing to confess his sins. He said, I was a Pharisee, I was a Hebrew of the Hebrews, of the tribe of Benjamin, and so on. And what he's saying is that one of the reasons why he could not get along with other kinds of people was he had gifts, and those gifts turned into, because of his sinful pride, they turned into dividing walls. For example, birth. He said he was proud of his birth. proud of his birth. What does that mean? He looked down his nose at people that weren't born of his race. You know, Kipling, there's this terrible line in Rudyard Kipling where he says, lesser breeds that have not the law. Lesser breeds. Talking about non-English people. Terrible thing. But that's not all. Jeremiah says, let not the rich man glory in his riches. Let not the mighty man glory in his might. Let not the wise man glory in his wisdom. What does it mean to glory? You ought to know this by now. The word glory means weight. In other words, when you glory in something, you're saying, that's what makes me count. That's what makes me matter. That's what makes me have worth. That's why I'm not chaff. That's why I'm a cut above other people. The natural ability, the natural tendency of the human heart is to rejoice in those things that make us better than other people. And as a result, the peace is gone. The more self-worth you've got, apart from Christ, the harder it is for you to get along with people, certain people, people that aren't as artistic as you, people who aren't as wise as you. Don't let the, here's another example. Let not the wise man glory in his wisdom. There is nothing more appalling than seeing in the academic world the pride people have in their particular school of thought. It's astonishing.
0: Many people find that hard questions about the Christian faith are barriers to belief. Why does God allow suffering in the world? How can one religion be right and the others wrong? Hasn't science basically disproved Christianity? Tim Keller addresses these questions and more in his book, The Reason for God, drawing on literature, philosophy, real-life conversations, and potent reasoning. 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We'll continue in just a moment with the second part of Tim Keller's sermon on how we find the power to love others when we look at Jesus's love for us. If you've just joined us, here's a glimpse of what Tim Keller will be teaching in the second half of today's message, as he takes a closer look at how Jesus's saving work on the cross breaks down the self-interest that keeps us from truly loving others.
1: Paul says, you can't be a Christian unless you stop boasting in anything. If I say to you, you're a wicked sinner, and the only hope you have is to rest in Christ who died for you, does that offend anybody here? See, the cross will reveal who you are. There's no greater test. Either you will boast in the cross or you will be offended by the cross. There's no in between, not when you understand what it means.
0: We'll continue with Dr. Keller's sermon in just a moment. You're listening to Gospel in Life Radio. Now let's continue with Tim Keller's teaching on the freedom we experience when we begin to love others selflessly, and how we only find the power to love that way when we look at Jesus on the cross.
1: Scholars do not argue with each other using reason. They despise each other and they mock each other, and they refuse to let people of that particular school of thought on my faculty, and they ridicule each other, and they won't let this particular school of thought have any publications in this particular journal. 30 years ago, that school of thought was in ascendancy. Now everybody laughs at it. There's a terrible pride in my point of view. An example, just to show you how dangerous this is, and Christians have got to fight it all the time, and they don't. This is one of the problems we've got. The other day, somebody gave me an interesting sermon. A sermon, and in that sermon, the sermon was by a minister, and the point of the sermon was that Christians should see that homosexuality is not always sinful. It can be fine. Okay, I sat down to read the sermon, figuring I'd like to hear a good argument. I really want to hear it. So I sat down, and here's how the argument went. People who really take the Bible with complete seriousness are not intelligent. That was the point. You have to remember, says the sermon, that the Bible was written by authors who were pre-scientific. And they had all kinds of strange ideas. And some things in the Bible are fine, but most intelligent people will not take the Bible as completely true. Now, listen. And I said to Kathy, I said, you know, at our church, I'm always saying how great it is that the Bible is totally true. And I turn to people who don't believe that. I assume that there's always people in the audience who don't believe that. But I asked her this, do I ever say, here's why you need to believe the Bible is true, because if you don't believe it, you're stupid. No intelligent person would doubt the complete authority of the Bible. Do I do that? I might. Christians do. Because you see, to know the Bible and to have the Bible is a great gift. It's a wonderful gift. But as soon as I say, and therefore, those of you who don't believe in the authority of the Bible like I do, you're not intelligent. You're fools. Do I do that? Maybe I do. We have to fight it. Plenty of churches do it. We glory in our wisdom. We've got a wonderful gift, and so we despise those who don't have it. This is the problem. You know, I know that what I'm saying seems very simple. And in fact, I know what I'm saying is sort of common sense. Yes, that's right. That's why we have all the fighting. We despise one another through pride. Pride in the things that we're glorying in. And yet, you know what's so tragic? It's so simple when you see it, and we can do nothing about it. We are trying and we're trying. Even if we get rid of nuclear weapons, that doesn't really help. I mean, that's a help, of course. I don't want to say that there's no, that isn't a wonderful help, but I mean, it's not changing the problem. We are no closer to peace than we've ever been. Peace in the family, peace in the cities, peace between the classes, peace between the races, we're no closer than ever. There is no change. It's no better. Why not? Because the Bible says the only way to get peace is through the cross. There are other ways of superficially getting peace. Basically, they're enlightened self-interest. People will never, ever, ever, as a body, politically say, we're the majority, you're the minority. We really, and you're in trouble, and for you to really come up, we're going to have to kind of sacrifice for you. I guess we'll vote for a candidate who tells us to do that. That we'll never do that, never. We'll only say, if we can help you without hurting us, we will be happy to do it. People, sometimes through enlightened self-interest, there's ways to live at peace. When somebody shows you that you can be nice to this person without any cost to you. That's the reason why, for example, as John Gerstner used to say, that's the reason why there's this wonderful advertising campaign years ago that was very effective. The life, drive safely, the life you save may be your own. John Gerstner was an old Presbyterian minister who said, interesting, why in the world didn't they say, drive safely, the life you save may be somebody else's? Well, that's not as powerful. It's not as powerful to say, the life you save, maybe somebody else's, so drives. No, as soon as you say, you better drive safely, you better be good, you see to everybody, because it'll pay off for you. And then, oh, there, that's the answer. Now we got it. There is no way to real peace unless we can break the selfishness and pride, the glorying in our gifts. And the only way to do that is the cross. How? See, Paul says it. He doesn't just say it there. And all we're going to do for a minute here is look at this and say, if you can't get along with another person who's a Christian, it's because you're forgetting the cross. Paul says, for example, over in Galatians 6, great spot, where it says, yeah, may I never boast. God forbid. In fact, it's on the same page in the Bible. Galatians comes before Ephesians. It's at the very end of Galatians. So in my Bible, without having to turn the page, you can see it. From the same spot in Ephesians. Paul says in verse 14, God forbid that I should boast, save in the cross of our Lord Jesus Christ. Neither circumcision nor uncircumcision means anything. What counts is a new creation. Now look, if you boast in the cross, God forbid that I should boast except in the cross. And when that happens, Jew and Gentile live together. Do you see that? The cross gets rid of boasting. And here's how the cross brings peace. Two things. The first thing the cross does is it shows you you're a sinner. The first thing the cross does is it shows you you're a sinner. Let me put it another way. This is the heart of darkness. This statement I'm about to make. This is the language that creates strife. This is the attitude that is causing war and countless murders and deaths every day. It's not my fault. It's not my fault. I'm for peace. I don't want this quarrel. He's the fault. I don't really want this. It's not my fault. As long as you say that, there's no problem with me. I'm not the problem. I'm not the problem. The trouble is there. I'm fine. We're fine. We don't want to have a fight with them, but why are they doing this and this and this? It's not my fault. As soon as you say that, there's no peace. Two of my kids, just on the way out the door to come to the 4 o'clock service, two of my kids had a fight, a real good fight. I was just reading this. One of them teased the other one retaliated, punched. So I sat him down, and I said, I would just like you to tell me what you did wrong. I never got it. You know, if it wasn't, Frank, if I wasn't the father, if these really weren't my sons, if it hadn't happened so, I'd be laughing if it hadn't been so recent. But I looked at him, you know, and I said, just tell me what your fault is. There is no way there's going to be any peace unless you're willing to see that you're to blame. And each of them said, who? You. Which one? That's what they said. But which one do you mean? What the cross does to you, in a way, the cross is the most insulting part of the most insulting religion on the face of the earth. Jesus Christ died on the cross so that you could be saved. You know what that means? Every other religion says moral effort's enough. If you really pull yourself together, if you really try hard, if you really bring it together, you can do it. The Christianity says, no, you can't. It'll never work. You're so bad, you failed so much as a man and as a husband and as a father and as a citizen. Obviously, I'm thinking of this pretty personally. You failed so much that it will only the death of the Son of God will save you. See, no other religion would dare to say such a thing. No other religion does. No other religion says, you know, you're so bad off, only God's actual death on the cross could save you. You're a sinner. That's why G.K. Chesterton, you know, some years ago, G.K. Chesterton, the great English writer, was asked, he was a Christian, and he was asked by the London Times to take part in a series. There was a series of great literary figures, and the question was going to be, what is the main problem in the world today? And all of them were supposed to write one. J.K. Chesterton refused to write a column. He says, I would just like you to publish my letter. And he said, dear editor, the problem with the universe is me. Signed, J.K. Chesterton. That's all I would say. A radically biblical answer. The only way to peace, and nobody but a Christian who understands the cross would dare say such a thing. Everybody else would say that person is obviously guilty of low self-esteem. They don't understand the cross. What G.K. Chesterton is saying is absolutely right. I want you to know what the problem of the world is. The problem of the world is me. The real problem is that everybody's like me. But as far as I'm concerned, I'm the only one that I've got any control over. I'm selfish. I'm self-centered. I want things to revolve around me. To a certain degree, out of enlightened self-interest, I control my selfishness so at least I can get along, and I expect other people to as well. There's things like taxes. There's things like laws and police around to control. Thank goodness, the selfishness. But the problem with the world is me. The problem is that I don't love my Lord God with all my heart, soul, strength, and mind. I don't love my neighbor as myself. I don't obey the golden rule. I don't live up to my own standards that I have for myself or other people. And as a result, I'm a sinner. The cross tells you that. Anybody who understands the cross, you look at your gifts, you say, here's my professional achievement, here's my intelligence, here's all these great things. What are they? Are they going to save me? No. They mean nothing. God forbid that I should boast, save in the cross of Christ. Paul says,
0: we'll return for the conclusion of today's sermon in just a moment. You know someone who questions whether or not belief in the God of the Bible makes sense. Or maybe you're a Christian wrestling with doubts of your own. In his book, The Reason for God, Tim Keller addresses questions that skeptics and Christians alike have about faith in God. 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Now here's Dr. Keller with the conclusion of his message.
1: You can't be a Christian unless you stop boasting in anything. If I say to you, you're a wicked sinner, and the only hope you have is to rest in Christ who died for you, does that offend anybody here? See, the cross will reveal who you are. There's no greater test. Either you will boast in the cross or you will be offended by the cross. There's no in between. Not when you understand what it means. Jesus Christ says, Paul says, until you understand that you're so wicked that only the Son of God could save you through his death, that's how bad you are. And you're not a Christian. But once you understand that, once you agree to that, you immediately realize, I'm a sinner. I lose my glorying. I don't glory in my riches. I don't glory in my wisdom anymore. I can't. I can't look at other scholars. I can't look at other people of lower classes. I can't look at people of other races and look at them as if somehow I'm superior in any way. The only thing that I enjoy today that is better than hell is by the mercy of God. Do you believe that? That's the fact. That's the gospel fact. Are you offended by that? Well, you don't have to accept it, but there will never be peace in the world until it's accepted. That's what Paul says. It levels people. So the first thing that the cross does is it shows you it is your fault. It's not my fault. It's not my problem. I'm for peace. She's at fault. He's at fault. That is the heart of darkness. That attitude is necessary for strife. And until something rips it out of you, there'll be strife. Then the second thing that the cross does is it shows you that everybody, what everybody else is. See, first of all, it shows you that you're a sinner. The second thing is it shows you that everybody else, male or female, black or white, slave or free, Jew or Gentile, rich or poor, that Jesus Christ has died so that every tongue, tribe, people, and nation can come into his church. So the point is, the second thing you see, the second thing that the cross shows you is his love for people who are not like you at all, and how he really doesn't see much of a difference between you and them anyway. The cross levels. The cross brings you down. And here's the thing. The cross shows you, thirdly, that you're loved. There's a very profound bit of psychology in 1 John 4. 1 John 4:17 says, whoever lives in God lives in love. In this love, and this love is made complete, for we have confidence in the day of judgment. The profound psychology? Whoever lives in God lives in love. This love is made complete because we have confidence in the day of judgment. Do you know what he's saying? He says, our love for each other is made complete because we know that we're accepted. We know that our conscience is clear. On judgment day, we're going to be able to look the justice of God right in the face because Jesus has died for us. He is saying your love cannot be complete unless you know that you're accepted. Unless you know that on judgment day, you will not have any problem. You'll be able to walk right into God's arms. Another way to put it is you can't love completely unless you know you're completely loved. That's what it says. There's a freedom that comes from knowing that. When somebody criticizes you, do you get defensive or do you say, I'm loved. I'm accepted. I don't have to defend myself here because the verdict of the one who counts has already been laid on me. I'm not guilty. I'm accepted in the beloved. Do you think like that? That's what 1 John 4:17 means. If you can't get along with another Christian, it's because, A, in some way you're feeling superior. The only way you can stay bitter at somebody is if you feel superior, as if you feel that you've done the same, that you aren't really capable of doing the same thing. You try that out. You can be mad at somebody who you know does just what you do and you know is no better than you and you're no better than they are, but you don't stay bitter at them. You don't cut them off in the same way. You're forgetting the cross if you're bitter. You're forgetting the cross if you look at somebody else who comes from a different race or a different background, doesn't smell like you do, doesn't express emotions like you do, doesn't seem to have the same, doesn't like the same music as you do. And if you find yourself looking down, you're forgetting what makes you what you are. It's the cross. God forbid that you should boast, save in the cross of Christ. That's why Paul's able to say, if I'm not boasting in anything but the cross, then there's no difference between circumcision and uncircumcision. If you're having trouble getting along with people, if you're having trouble despising people, it's because you're not glorying in the cross. You're boasting in something else. You're boasting in something. Do you understand it? Do you believe it? Do you see it? C.S. Lewis said, look at the person next to you and just realize that a trillion years from now, the person next to you, when the mountains are now, you know, they've been worn down to dust and the sun has burned out and everything in this earth has been completely, you know, turned to chaff, a trillion years from now, the person sitting next to you, whether you know that person or not, will still be alive. Every person in this room, human beings, your souls live forever. Your bodies and your souls, actually, you're going to live forever, either in heaven or hell. That's what the Bible says. What does that mean? It means, as C.S. Lewis says, next to Jesus himself,

0: have to be afraid of being rejected by that person or the ins and outs. If you remember the cross, then you will become a new humanity, and people who never ever could get along otherwise will get along together here. Where? In the church, not the building, in the community. We might as well save our breath if we try to tell other people about Jesus and we can't show them this. Paul says this is an evidence of his power. And you can just, we can get up on a street corner and blab away and talk about how you better believe the Bible because God's coming back. And if we can't show the world this, then we really can save our breath. Why don't we have it? Don't you want it? Don't you yearn for it? Then glory in the cross. God forbid that you should boast in anything else. Let's pray. Father, we ask that you'd help us to find out. Lord, there's a sense in which this is such a very, very basic teaching. It's so obvious. There's pride that makes us despise one another. There's the cross that breaks our pride and shows how much you love us and each and all the other people you've died for. And therefore, if we think of the cross, if we remember the cross, if we glory in the cross and in nothing else, we're going to have friendships and relationships of such depth and such power and such inexplicable nature because the world won't be able to explain them. What a place that will be. Lord, we don't see that much, but we thank you that it's available, and we even thank you that it's inevitable. So we ask that you would simply give us the ability to repent tonight. We all have places that we can apply this. We all have ways in which we've got to give ourselves to you. We all have relationships we need to patch up. We all have people that we need to speak to. Would you just show us with your Holy Spirit where we should go, where we need to stop scorning, how we need to start to humble ourselves. Help us to glory in your cross and love completely because we're completely loved. We pray this in Jesus' name. Amen.
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9: 1 Thessalonians chapter 4, verses 14 to 18. For we believe that Jesus died and rose again, and so we believe that God will bring with Jesus those who have fallen asleep in him. According to the Lord's word, we tell you that we who are still alive, who are left until the coming of the Lord, will certainly not precede those who have fallen asleep. For the Lord himself will come down from heaven with a loud command, with the voice of the archangel, and with the trumpet call of God, and the dead in Christ will rise first. After that, we who are still alive and are left will be caught up together with them in the clouds to meet the Lord in the air. And so we will be with the Lord forever. Therefore, encourage one another with these words.
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10: Across the UK this afternoon, we are seeing some unsettled weather. Northern Ireland is experiencing heavy, thundery showers, with Belfast seeing 17 degrees Celsius and moderate rain. Scotland is also wet, with Glasgow at 17 degrees Celsius and persistent rain, whilst Edinburgh is a slightly cooler 14 degrees Celsius with light showers. Over in Wales, Cardiff has light rain and a mild 18 degrees Celsius. Meanwhile, England sees varied conditions. Manchester is cloudy with light rain at 19 degrees Celsius, but London remains largely dry and partly sunny, enjoying a pleasant 21 degrees Celsius.
11: My name's Marlene. I'm 74 years of age. I just retired last year. And I live in a town called Larne. It's on the East Antrim coast here in the north of Ireland. I've lived here all my life, and as I say, I've just retired last year, so I have a lot more time in my hands and I like to do some voluntary work. I was introduced to your station by my younger sister, who just loves it, and she thought she would pass the information on to me, and I'm so glad she did. I love your station because it's so informative. I'm blessed every time I turn it on, whether it's someone asking for prayer, perhaps just speaking on a subject that's dear to my heart, or just perhaps Stuart or Jill Briscoe giving us a lovely talk on some themes from Scripture. It really does my heart good to listen to all the information that you give us on Scripture and on many, many other subjects. Please keep up the good work, and as the Lord said to us all, go into all the world and preach the gospel, and you certainly are doing that. Many thanks, and God bless.
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14: 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The following program has been funded by Peace by Believing Ministries.

I heard someone say once that life is 90% what happens to us and 10% how we respond to it. I don't know if those numbers are exactly true, but I think the principle is so very true. And that is, in life, we don't have control over every circumstance and everything we face. But one thing we can control is our attitude. We can control how we respond to difficult circumstances and even to difficult people. And so on today's program, we're going to be thinking about how we can respond in faith and how we can respond in a way that will position us to not only survive, but to thrive during the storms of life. You know, the fact is, storms are something that all of us would rather avoid. When we see trouble or we see a problem, we would really rather not be in that. Something on the inside says, whatever you can do to avoid the storm, be sure to do that. Now, before we even read any of the scripture, I want to just mention four different types of storms that sometimes we get in as we go through life. And I'll just give them a kind of a one-word name, but I think this pretty much encapsulates all the storms of life. First of all, some storms are what I would call storms of correction. Storms of correction. The Bible example here would be Jonah. God told Jonah to go in one direction. He went completely the opposite direction. As a result, he's in this ship at sea. They get in a terrible storm, and God used that storm to get Jonah's attention, to bring Jonah to repent, and to get Jonah to doing what God wanted him to do. So sometimes we have problems in life, and the fact is we have brought these problems on ourselves. I mean, a lot of the problems, the storms and things we have, it's just a storm of correction. We've done something wrong, and so now we're kind of reaping what we have sown. A second type of storm would be what I would call a storm of connection. Sometimes we have problems in life, and it's not really anything we've done wrong. It's the fact that we are connected to somebody, and they're doing something that's not right. And because we love them and because we're somehow connected to them, now, even though they're the ones who are not doing right, we are in a storm. There are parents here, grandparents here, others here who you have a child or a grandchild or a family member or a spouse or a friend, and they're not doing what God would want them to do. And yet, because of their actions, you're in a storm. You're going through a very difficult time. And the fact is, there's not anything you can do to change that. It's not like you can say, God, forgive me. There's really not anything for God to forgive you of in that instance. It's somebody else's sin. You're connected with them, and so you're going through that storm. And then there's another type of storm that I would simply call a storm of perfection. Sometimes we go through a storm, and the purpose behind that storm or that problem, whatever we're going through, God is trying to perfect our faith. God is trying to strengthen our character. God is trying to make us into the people that He wants us to be. Now, this story we're going to look at with these disciples, as they got in a storm on the Sea of Galilee, this was the type of storm they were in. They were not in a storm because they had sinned. They were in a storm because God wanted to use that experience to strengthen their faith. Sometimes God allows us to go in storm for the same reason. And then there is what I would call those storms of reflection. Storms of reflection. In other words, sometimes in life, you will go through a storm, a problem, a trouble, and that storm has nothing to do with you. There's no sin that God's trying to correct you from. The purpose of the storm is not primarily to strengthen your faith or even to develop your character. Sometimes God lets us go through storms so that other people can benefit with what we're going through. I think the classic Bible example of that would be the Apostle Paul in 2 Corinthians 12, when he had that thorn in the flesh, this problem that came into his life, and he prayed and said, God, please take it away. And God said, no, I will not take it away. And he said, my grace is sufficient for you. And then finally, Paul says, as a result of that, he said, when I am weak, then I am strong. And so Paul has this problem, and he's dealing with the problem, and yet his thorn, here I am 2,000 years later, I'm being blessed by the fact that Paul had a thorn. And so he dealt with that problem in his life properly,
And as a result, we have all been encouraged and we've all been blessed. And so just remember this, when you're going through a problem, and I would probably use that checklist to say, God, if I had a problem in my life, I would want to say, God, what is the purpose for this? Why have you allowed this into my life? He might tell you, he might not. But you could begin to walk through that list. God, is this a storm of correction? Is anything in my life that you're dealing with me about? Some sin, some problem. God, is it a storm of perfection? Are you trying to grow my faith or to develop my character? Or God, could it be that you're letting me have this storm so that if I will respond properly, other people will be blessed? The fact is, the storm has absolutely nothing at all to do with me, or very little to do with me. The purpose of this storm is so that other people can be blessed by how you take care of me during this storm. And so those are the types of storms of life. We've all been through probably all of those storms. And so what I want to do in the message, I very simply want to make 7 observations about storms right from the text. As we read in Mark chapter 6 about this storm the disciples encountered on the Sea of Galilee, what can we learn from their experience? And so look with me. First of all, let me give you the first one, and then we'll look at the first verse. Just jot this observation down. Number one, storms come to the people of God. Storms come to the people of God. I wish we got an exemption. But when we received Jesus as our Savior, we did not receive an exemption from storms. We received an empowerment to fight through those storms, but not an exemption. Look in Mark 6 and verse 45. The Bible says, immediately He, that's capital He, that's Jesus, made His disciples get into the boat and go before Him to the other side, to Bethsaida, while He sent the multitude away. Now when He had sent them away, He departed to the mountain to pray. Now when evening came, the boat was in the middle of the sea, and He was alone on the land. And so here are these disciples of Jesus. They're in the boat, they're on the Sea of Galilee, and here comes the storm. Question, did these disciples belong to God? Yes, of course they did. They're the disciples of Jesus. And so they're in a storm, and this says to me that storms come to the people of God. We have not been exempted from that. If you think about it, all the way through the Bible, we see the people of God going through storms. In the Old Testament, in the New Testament, I could illustrate it on out. Stephen is stoned, Paul is beheaded, Peter is crucified upside down. In the Old Testament, we see people of God going through storms. Turn, though, if you will, to Hebrews chapter 11. I want you to see a beautiful example of God's people going through storms. Hebrews chapter 11 is the classic chapter in the Bible about people in Old Testament times who had lots of faith. This has been called the honor roll of faith. And in Hebrews chapter 11, in verse 33, we read that some of these people were actually spared from going through storms and kind of averted the worst of the storm. Verse 33, who through faith subdued kingdoms, worked righteousness, obtained promises, stopped the mouths of lions, quenched the violence of fire, escaped the edge of the sword, out of weakness were made strong, became valiant in battle, turned to flight the armies of the aliens, women received their dead raised to life again. Man, we read that list, we think, good night. Put me in that group. These people are escaping all these problems. This is wonderful. But look in verse 36. Still in verse 35. Others were tortured, not accepting deliverance that they might obtain a better resurrection. Still others had trial of mockings and scourgings, yes, and of chains and imprisonment. They were stoned, they were sawn in two, they were tempted, they were slain with the sword. They wandered about in sheepskins and goatskins, being destitute and afflicted. They were tormented, of whom the world was not worthy. They wandered in deserts and mountains and dens and caves of the earth. And so here are the people of God going through all these problems. They're poor. They don't have any money. And all these things going on in their lives. And we're trying to figure this out. Now, wait a second, God. Earlier in this passage, your people were exempted. It seemed like they were exempted from some of these problems. Here later on, they're right in the middle of all these problems. Simply saying, we as children of God have not been given a pass
from problems in life. Just because you save doesn't mean you're going to go through life with no storms. All the children of God on one level or another have had storms. And the fact is, non-Christians have storms. It's not like you get saved, then you have problems. You're going to have problems whether you're saved or not. The difference is, if you're not saved, you're going to have to deal with those problems without God, and you're really going to be in trouble. But nonetheless, there's the point. Now, number two, very important, storms come to the people of God who are in the will of God. Sometimes we think, man, I'm having all these problems, lost my job, this happened here, maybe I'm out of God's will, or else I wouldn't be having these problems. Well, as I said earlier, Jonah was having problems because he was out of the will of God. These disciples got in a problem because they were in the will of God. Look in verse 45 again of Mark, go back to Mark chapter 6, and in verse 45. It says, immediately Jesus made his disciples get into the boat. He forced them, he urged them to get into the boat. So he says to the disciples, get in the boat, get in the lake out there, the Sea of Galilee, go to the other side. And they did exactly what Jesus told them to do. And as a result of their obedience, they started having problems. And so sometimes we have problems in life, not because we're being disobedient. We have problems in life because we're being obedient. Sometimes we go through storms because we're right in the middle of the will of God. You say, well, had they stayed on the shore, they never would have gotten in that storm. And that is true. Had they stayed out of the boat and on the shore, they never would have gotten in the storm. But let me ask you a question. Where would you rather be? Would you rather be on the shore, out of the storm, out of the will of God, or in the boat, in the storm, in the will of God? I'd rather be in the storm, in God's will, than out of the storm, out of God's will. So don't always look for the easy way out. Look for God's will and trust God with the consequences. One of my favorite pastors says frequently, obey God and leave the consequences to Him. And so don't worry about how it's going to play out. Just be obedient, and God will bless you for that. So that's my second observation. Now, the third observation is simply this. Sometimes storms, we go through a problem in life. It's a physical problem, relationship problem. You're unemployed. You're looking for a job. Sometimes these storms wear us down. They can just really wear us down, and we see this happening to the disciples. Look in verse number 48. And I think you'll be able to relate to this. It says, then Jesus saw them straining at rowing. Listen to those words. Listen to that phrase, straining at rowing. Now, if you're out in Bible times on in a boat, there's no motors in these boats. And so if you want to go somewhere, you have to row. So there wouldn't be anything unusual about rowing a boat. But it says, in fact, later on in this same verse, it says they were straining at rowing. Watch this. For the wind was against them. And so this storm is what's making the rowing, they're having to strain. In other words, when it says straining at rowing, something that used to be easy for them to do has now become very difficult for them. They're having to strain. If there was no storm, they could just be out there rowing. It wouldn't really be a strain. Now they're in a storm, the wind's against them, and they're having to strain. Sometimes when a person is going through a storm and that storm persists and it just keeps on and nothing seems to be changing, that can begin to wear a person down. Sometimes storms, they just linger on. It's like they just won't go away. And that's what these disciples experienced. Again, in verse 48, look at the second sentence there. Now, about the fourth watch of the night, Jesus came to them walking on the sea, and he would have passed them by. So the fourth watch of the night is the darkest time of the night. It's between 3 a.m. and 6 a.m. And so they got out in this boat. The Bible says it was evening, so maybe 7, 8 o'clock. And now it's 3, 4, 5 o'clock in the morning, so they've been in the Sea of Galilee for 8 or 9 hours, and it wouldn't take that long. The Sea of Galilee is not that big. It's, I believe it's about 13 miles long and about 8 miles wide, so you normally wouldn't be in the Sea of Galilee. But they were caught up in this storm, and they were straining so hard to row that boat that they're in the storm 7, 8, maybe 9 hours, and it just seemed like
the storm was lingering on and on and on, and they're just in a situation, and it doesn't seem like anything is going to change. And I was talking to a friend last night, and they were saying to me, they're looking for a job, they're interviewing for a job, they've interviewed, and nothing seems to be working out. And they're just saying, it just seems like this is just lingering on and on and on. And they didn't use these words, but what they were really saying was, I don't see any light at the end of the tunnel. Well, sometimes you can't even see the tunnel. And that's just how life can be, and you just feel like, man, this thing is just lingering on and on and on. And no doubt, they were wondering, where's Jesus? Where in the world? Jesus is the one who told us to get in this boat, and here we've been out here all night. Where's Jesus? Well, how does the old saying go? The darkest night is just before the dawn. And it's true. It does get darker right before the sun comes up. I don't know how that works, but it does happen that way. Well, look what happens. In fact, just write this down for the next observations. Sometimes in these storms, see, Jesus was coming to them at the fourth watch, at the darkest time of the night, but sometimes we have difficulty seeing Jesus in the storm. Sometimes we're going through something and we think, where in the world is Jesus? Well, it says in the fourth watch of the night, he came to them. He's walking on the sea. And notice this phrase here. I never had noticed this until today. And would have passed them by. Literally, that phrase could be translated, he desired to come alongside of. And so here are the disciples, and they're out there straining, and Jesus has been up on this mountain praying, but he's watching them all night. He's seeing them out there straining and rowing and in the middle of this storm. And so finally, Jesus said, well, they've been out there long enough. And he comes down from the mountain and he walks across the shore. And then he starts walking on the water. And it says, literally, he desired to come alongside them. In other words, Jesus, what he did initially, he came right up next to the boat. He came parallel to the boat. And he wanted them to see. He didn't immediately walk right in the boat. He came right next to the boat because he wanted his disciples to see that these waves that were threatening to take them down were under his feet. In other words, the storm that was taking them under was under his feet. And so he was on top of their problem. He was bigger than their storm, and he wanted them to see that. But sometimes when we're going through a storm, it's very hard to see Jesus. Isn't it easy to go through a storm maybe in the past, and you look back on that experience, and you say, you know, looking back on that experience in hindsight and with some perspective and in retrospect, now I'm able to see what God was doing. And that is true. It's easy to see that all in hindsight. I mean, we've all had that experience. Somebody has said, the providences of God are like Hebrew words. They can only be read backwards. You know, the Hebrew language is written backwards. You read it from right to left, instead of left to right. Well, somebody said the providences of God are like that. They're like Hebrew words. You can only read them backwards. You can only look in your rearview mirror and reflect on a storm and say, you know what? 5 years ago, lost my job. This happened in my life, and I couldn't figure out what God was doing or why God would allow this. And now I'm able to look back on that, and I can see that God had a good purpose in mind. Now, we all know when we're going through a storm that there will come a day, either on earth or in heaven, when we'll look back on that storm and we'll say, well, it is so clear to me why God allowed me to go through that now. It makes sense to me. But when we're going through it, that's my point, we can't see it. And so that's why, as I've tried to say on many occasions, the little saying, God is in control, remember this, that is your anchor when you're going through a storm. And the quicker that you are able to hold on to that anchor. See, if you're in a storm, you need an anchor. What I'm saying is, if you're going through a storm, you don't want to have to wait 5 years to be able to say, God's got something good. And you don't want to have to wait 5 years to say, well, God had something good in mind. Well, I mean, if you wait 5 years, you've kind of wasted 5 years of trusting God while it's going on. Why not say when the storm first strikes your life, God's in control and God's got a good purpose for this? I mean, the quicker you can say that, the better you're going to be.
Now, is it easy to do that? No, it's not easy to do that. Sometimes we have difficulty seeing Jesus in the storm, but the quicker we can say God is in control, then everything's going to be all right. Now look at number six. I'm going to scoot on through these last two. When we get to the point where we can see Jesus in our storm, everything begins to calm down. And that's why I'm saying the quicker you can say God's in control, this is not an accident, this has a purpose, and God's in control. That's all you have to say, God's in control. The quicker you can say that, the calmer you're going to be on the inside. Look at verse number 49. And when they saw Jesus walking on the sea, they supposed it was a ghost. See, they didn't know it was Jesus. And they cried out, for they all saw him and were troubled. But immediately he talked with them and said to them, "Be of good cheer, it is I, do not be afraid." Verse 51, then he went up into the boat to them, and the wind ceased, and they were greatly amazed in themselves beyond measure, and they marveled. So when Jesus got in that boat, and they recognized it was not a ghost, this is Jesus. Now he's in the boat, things get calm. What does the sixth observation say? Look at it again. When we get to the point where we can see Jesus in our storm, everything begins to calm down, and you just begin to have peace on the inside. And then the last one, storms have a way of softening our spirits. There's something about a storm. There's something about a problem that can soften our spirit and kind of take the edge, the roughness off of us, and kind of make us more compassionate. In verse 52, it says, for they, that is the disciples, had not understood about the loaves because their heart was hardened. There's something about a storm that will soften our spirits, that will strengthen our faith, that will help us to be the people God wants us to be. As I heard a pastor say one time, He said to his congregation, I don't know that he even meant to say it, but he said to his congregation, he said, you know, what some of you need is a good problem. And what he was saying is, for some Christians, a good problem may be the best thing that they ever had. Because it certainly helps all of us. We don't want to have problems. It helps us to understand that God is bigger than that problem, that God is strengthening our faith, and God will use that to soften our hearts and to soften our spirit. I'm saying to those of you who are in the middle of some storm, if you will take these seven thoughts home with you and apply them to your storm, you're going to find that you're going to be able to see God more clearly in what it is you're going through, and you're going to begin to have peace that you might not have right now. God's going to soften your spirit, and I'll guarantee you this, 100% guarantee, you're going to come through this storm better than you were when you first went in it. Well, we certainly don't want problems in our lives. We don't enjoy problems. We don't want to go looking for problems or trying to create problems. But the fact is, in life, we do face problems and we do encounter storms. And the important thing is how we respond to those things. And so my prayer for you today, whatever storm that you might be facing, I'm hoping this program today will have helped put your situation in a little clearer perspective for you and help you to understand that God is very much in the midst of your storm. God has allowed you to be where you are. God has promised to bring you through to the other side. And if you will trust God and remain faithful to God, continuing to put Him first in your life, God will bring a lot of good out of the storm that you're now facing.

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0: Hello and welcome to Today with Jeff Vines. My name is Bill and it's so good to have your company. As we continue our series in Daniel, Pastor Jeff highlights three ways we deal with or avoid thinking about the reality of death. Do we focus on romance or self-significance or put our trust in religious ritual? Or are we prepared to really seek the true nature of God? Let's get back to Pastor Jeff as he finishes. We're in Daniel chapter 5.
2: Nebuchadnezzar, you have to look at this both individually and cosmically. Individually, Nebuchadnezzar wanted to build a kingdom to himself, and he builds a statue in chapter 3. It's a towering colossus looming over the people, but then the dream comes, shatters everything. And what happens to Nebuchadnezzar? He can't sleep, can't eat. He walks the halls at night. He's under duress. He becomes angry and bitter and insane, lashing out at all the wise men. He says, kill them all. What's the king's real problem? His identity is attached to something, right, that is so weak a little rock can knock it down. And so he can't sleep. He's anxious. He's frustrated. He's depressed. Again, individually and cosmically. So God is saying to Daniel and the king and to us, if you build your life on any other thing other than Christ, you are going to be haunted. And your demeanor, your emotional state is going to fluctuate up and down, up and down, up and down. Your popularity will fluctuate by the polls. Your money will fluctuate by the market. Your looks, all of that's going to fluctuate by the mirror. Everything has feet of clay, and at some point, the real kingdom, the kingdom of God, is going to bring it down. That's the point. Something eventually is going to come into your life to show you what your real foundation is, and it's going to cause you many sleepless nights. So, whose kingdom are you building, really? Honestly, you know, if I followed you around for the next 2 weeks, let's say for the next 2 years, first of all, you get really tired of me after about a week, but if I followed you around that long and I watched how you spent your time and I watched what you gave your money to and I watched what you think about, if I could get inside your head a little bit and I could see what really drives you and what you're really pursuing, would I see that you are building a beautiful, wonderful kingdom of your own, or are you building and living for a purpose greater than yourself? And do you see how it's attached to your emotional demeanor, your soul? But the thing about Daniel that I really appreciate is he was forced to be part of the Babylonian wise men. He had to study things that he didn't particularly appreciate, but he learned the ways of the city of man that he might advance the city of God. Even his very name was very special. In verse 26, the king asked Daniel. Now, Daniel's name means God is my God. How would you like that to be your name? God is my God. Just call me God is my God. The Babylonians gave him the name Belshazzar, which means Baal is my God. How much do you think Daniel hated that? But he was so well respected, some of the things that I read in antiquities suggest that they actually called Daniel, even though his name was Belshazzar, even the Babylonians, which means he must have had such tact and such wisdom that when Daniel walked into the room, they called him Daniel. His name was a walking brick in the foundation of the kingdom of God. There's God as my God. Everyone gets to decide in this room whose kingdom you're going to live for. And you live out who you really are, not out of who you say you are. What you say really doesn't matter much. I've got a friend that I play golf with regularly. His name is Rick Reed, and he's usually seated on a Saturday night right here somewhere on the third row. And we get along well. I usually don't keep friends very long, but I've kept him longer than most. And he drives a Prius. Now, do you know what a Prius is, right? I think Steve Maharg once told me that a friend of his said, hey, I've got a Prius. I paid it off. It's cheap on gas. And he said, yeah, but it's still a Prius. So I'll walk over and get his golf clubs out of his car. And Rick will say to me, hey, this is my yes car. And he says that almost every time we play. Now, what does he mean? Well, he's talking about last year we went through a yes campaign when we said that if we're really building the kingdom of God, we're going to give up things we love for things we love more. And Rick said, so I decided not to buy a new car and use the money to build something greater and bigger. So I decided I'm going to drive this Prius till it drops. You know what that is? That's a man who is serious about building the kingdom of God. Let's say you're a Christian actor or actress and you move to LA. A lot of them do. But you're a Christ follower. If you're not the kind of person that's asking the question, what kind of roles can I take and not take? Are there roles that I just simply as a Christian cannot take, even if they advance my career? If you never ask that question, how does the cross, the resurrection, sanctification influence my acting? What parts will I play? What parts will I not play? If you never ask that question, it's because you're locked into assimilation. And you're kidding yourself if you think you're building the kingdom of God. How dare God's kingdom get in the way of yours? The same is true if you're a Christian business person in this room, business lady, business woman, business man, whatever you are. If you're not asking the question, how do I run my business? Is profit the only thing I'm after, the only thing that matters? Am I fair and just with my employees? Do I love God and do I love people as God loves them? Are there some jobs I just will not and cannot take because the temptation, even though it will be profitable, the temptation to be unethical will be too much, too great? Do I compensate people who work for me fairly? If you're not asking those questions, can I be associated with this brand? If you're not asking those questions, it's because you fully assimilated and you're building your own kingdom. And how dare the kingdom of God get in your way? However, and this is what they never told me when I was growing up in church. However, if you say, I'm not going to work in the city at all. I'm not going to be in Hollywood. I'm not going to be a politician. I'm not going to be a lawyer, police officer, accountant, or athlete. Then you've separated. That's not right either. We need Christians in Hollywood and in politics and in every form of government, athletes, whatever. When I was in Sunday school as a kid, we used to sing a song called Dare to Be a Daniel. Does anybody remember that song? No. Because I lived a very sheltered life. But it was a great song, but my Sunday school teacher never told me what it meant. Dare to be a Daniel. Dare to stand alone. Dare to have a purpose firm. Dare to make it known. Daniel said, basically, be purposeful about your progress in the city of man. Go in there, but make sure you live distinctively as a follower of Christ. Don't lose your distinction along the way. Hey, how many of you are sick and tired of me talking about my friend Tony Bennett? I don't care because he's in the news again. I mean, here's a guy that just won the biggest prize in college basketball, national champions. Sports Illustrated, The Washington Post, The New York Times, The Associated Press all ran an article about Tony Bennett, and the headline was this: Coach Tony Bennett declines raise and encourages the school to give the money to his staff and invest in other programs at the school. Who does that? Who does that? They said to him, why would you do this? Everybody kept saying, why would you do this? And he kept saying, because we have enough. We have enough. Tony is tactful, but he's unapologetically Christian. In fact, his whole strategy for his team is based on five pillars that are based on five scriptures: humility, passion, unity, servanthood, and thankfulness. And this is what Daniels do. The city needs people who will carry out the message of Jesus into the arts, education, sports, sciences, and social and political arenas. And the thing about scripture is that we're seldom told is that the natural byproduct of authentic conversion is that you begin building God's kingdom rather than your own. Building the kingdom of God doesn't save you, but those who are saved are building the kingdom of God. And the telltale sign of someone who's not building the kingdom of God but building their own kingdom is that they don't sleep well, lack of peace and contentment, anxiety, depression. Your soul knows that your dazzling self is ultimately doomed, and it's going to take the smallest little thing to cause it to come crashing down. But I said you have to look at this cosmically too. Go back again to verse 44. Those kings, in the time of those kings, the God of heaven is going to set up a kingdom that will never be destroyed. It's not going to be left to other people. It will crush all those kingdoms and bring them to an end, but it will itself endure forever. Now pay close attention because this is the home stretch. I love this about this. And I don't think I'd ever seen it before until now. The image that we see is a work of human craftsmanship: gold, silver, bronze, feet of clay. The rock is the result of a supernatural action. It's a supernatural thing. And the rock is the least valuable substance in the dream. So that means the kingdom of God is represented by the least element. You've got gold, silver, bronze, iron, clay, but even iron and clay require processing. This is a rock, a stone. And yet God chooses the stone to symbolize his kingdom. You know why? Oh, man. Oh, I love Daniel too. And we could be here for months. God uses the weak to confound the mighty. The disciples were a motley crew of fishermen and tax collectors. Jesus came from an obscure village and worked in carpentry. It's amazing when you think about a shepherd boy slays a giant and becomes king. A young man from the weakest tribe in Israel defeats the Midianite army, Gideon. A little boy is pulled out of the water, becomes a prince, and saves all people, Moses, or all of Israel. A little boy named Samuel is given to a barren woman named Hannah, becomes the prophet of all of Israel. And then finally, a group of peasants change the entire Roman world. This is amazing to me. Ah, but there's something different about these people who are unimpressive. They're unimpressive, but they're filled with supernatural power. That's why David and Gideon and the early church and you can change the world. It's because there is a gifting. Listen, Daniel had a special gift of interpreting dreams that God used at the right time and the right place to help a king far from God come near to God. Now, he's not quite there yet, which means God has given every person in this room. If you're a person that says this, you know what, Jeff, when you start talking about this, I just feel like looser. I'm just a looser. I got no abilities. I got no giftings. I have nothing. Do you know that when you tell me that, you are showing me that you are in a position of great strength? Paul said, when I'm weakest, I am the strongest. It's the people that feel like they have all this talent and so much to offer that concern me the most. Because if you can do it all yourself, you're not going to need God. But if you're in this room and you think, man, I really want to be involved, but I got no talent, I got no ability, you know what the problem is? The problem is that you've not yet transitioned over from building your kingdom to building the kingdom of God. Because when you transition over to building the kingdom of God, let me tell you, the Holy Spirit's going to tell you. He's going to open your eyes to the talents and abilities he's given you to use at the right place, the right time to change the world. Everybody gets to choose what kingdom they're going to serve. Now, can I ask you a question just while we're on this? Do you believe in God? I'm assuming that most of you here do. Okay, but the problem is if you believe in God, most of you, maybe not all, some of you are on a journey, you believe in God because of the revealed word of God. You have discovered who God is through the revelation of Jesus Christ. It's the same Jesus that inspires scripture and that tells you that every single person who comes to Christ has a spiritual gift or gifts. And the moment in your life that your mind turns to stop building your own kingdom, that talent or gift is on steroids. And God injects a power into you to be able to use you to accomplish great things. And here's the beauty of it. Ephesians 2:10, for we are God's handiwork, created in Christ Jesus to do good works, which God prepared in advance for us to do. That means that even before you were born, these giftings and talents, they were being shaped and formed in your mother's womb. And as soon as you decide to start building the kingdom of God, he injects them with the power of the Spirit to cause them to come alive. And here's what I've noticed, and this is 30 years of ministry. Your spiritual gift is usually tied to a holy discontent in your life. Now, every one of you in the room have something that just ticks you off, other than your husband or wife, something that really ticks you off. There's something that happens in the world that you think, man, that is so unfair, that is so unjust. You think it's by accident that you feel that way, but you feel that way because God has given you a holy discontent, something that you, man, this ought to change. Now, when you start living for the kingdom of God, you're going to find how uncanny it is that the spiritual gift that you've been given just so happens to match this holy discontent, where when you start using it, you can actually make a change in the world. And what I'm telling you is, you lost sight of it because you got You got distracted by living in your own little world and building your glorious self. And what that has done to you is it has caused you to stray away from the ultimate purpose for which you were born. As soon as you make the decision in your life that you are going to do what God has called you to do, and you're going to stop building your own kingdom and build His kingdom, that talent and gifting is going to be energized, and you're going to discover the very purpose for which you came to planet Earth. That's how it works. But until you do that, there's going to be a real emptiness in your life. Now, here's the beauty of it. One more thing, and then I'll take you to the end. Let's summarize quickly. So we've got this vision. The king wants a translator interpretation. He gets it from Daniel because Daniel uses his gift for such a time as this. He had a holy discontent. Now he uses his gift, solves the problem. His holy discontent was he was monotheistic in a polytheistic world, and now he gets to contextualize his monotheism into this world and show them there is one God in heaven, okay? His gift matches his calling. And then the vision shows us that there is a kingdom that comes from outside of human kingdoms that will destroy all other kingdoms, and it's going to last forever. And then you get to decide which kingdom you're going to live for. And those who've truly been converted, if they have an authentic, genuine relationship with Christ, their attitude turns, they change. They still work and they eat and they live, but their primary motivation in all walk of life is to build the kingdom of God. And then when you really start growing, you know how the stone starts out small and grows into a mountain? Well, that can be taken two ways. One, yes, the kingdom of God starts small. It's not a boulder that crushes everything that disagrees. It's a small stone that starts in the heart and mind of every believer and it grows exponentially over time, and that's what's happened. But there's another truth to that stone. It grows that way in you. It starts out very small in you and you're learning new things, and then it grows and it grows and it grows. And the more you're in tune with building the kingdom of God, the more awesome you become. And the more you begin to realize that everything that's happened in your life that you thought was God's abandonment was actually God further equipping you to do something tremendous in your life. Now, I read this past week about Josefina Guerrero. She was on the front page of Time magazine in 1948, July 19th. She's an American hero. Joey, as she's called, was a spy, and she was the best. This young lady carried secret maps and messages back and forth across enemy lines for years. We really don't know how many thousands upon thousands of lives she saved, because when the Americans landed on Leyte, one of her first missions was to locate strategic Japanese military bases and anti-aircraft batteries. She did. She did. And

0: all this material that will undo the Japanese effort. And yet, she's never once searched. And the reason she was never searched is because she had leprosy. Her calling matched her gifting. Sometimes something in your life that you have that is unfortunate is not unfortunate at all, but the very thing that will enable you to build the kingdom of God in your life. But if you're building your, see, if you're building your kingdom, then you see everything that happens as detracting. Everything that happens in your life is a little stone. But if you see yourself building the kingdom of God, you know that little stone just keeps growing and growing and turns into a mountain. When you become, you say, wait a minute, I thought we were talking about applause. Where'd that go? It goes here. When God sees you using your gifts and your talents and abilities, and you believe in supernatural power, do you believe in supernatural power? That's the story of Daniel too as well. Daniel believed that there was a God who would communicate with him, who would reveal to him the mysteries, the secrets. There is a God who will speak to those who are willing to listen. And as you began to live for his kingdom, and as you listen to his ways, guess what happens? Your talents, your money, your resources all start to funnel in a different direction toward building the kingdom of God. And if I can just be very honest with you, some of you get angry when I talk about money that I haven't done in quite a while, but you get angry because you're not yet in love with the kingdom of God, if I can just be honest with you. See, if I'm building a house and my neighbor comes over to me and asks me to give him some money to build his house, what am I going to say? I don't think so. Get your own money. But if my daughter comes to me and says, Dad, I'm building a house. I need your help. What am I going to do? I want to help her build her house. Why? Because I love her. When God asks you to help him build the kingdom of God and you say no, it's because you're not in love yet. Because there's a byproduct of someone who has turned and had an authentic transformational experience with Christ. They now know there's only one kingdom that lasts forever. And so he's going to get the very best of who I am. And when your life matches what you say you believe and you're building the kingdom of God in your life and you discover your gifts and you use them primarily, not only, but primarily for the kingdom of God, there is applause in heaven. Matthew 25, well done, good and faithful servant. You have been faithful with a few things. I will put you in charge of many things. Come and share your master's happiness. I love that Greek word happiness translated there. Some translations joy, but do you know it's tied with applause? Its root is tied with a gladness, with yeah, let's do this. Way to go. Somebody wrote, you'll be home soon. You may not have noticed it, but you're closer to home than ever before. Each moment is a step taken. Each breath is a page turned. Each day is a mile marked, a mountain climbed. You are closer to home than you've ever been. Before you know it, your appointed arrival time will come. You'll descend the ramp and enter the city. You'll see faces that are waiting for you. You'll hear your name spoken by those who love you. And maybe, just maybe in the back, behind the crowds, the one who would rather die than live without you will remove his nail-pierced hands from the heavenly robe and applaud. Father, I thank you and praise you for the kingdom of God. I thank you that you call us to use our lives, our talents that all come from you anyway, to your glory, for your pleasure, to build your kingdom. I pray that you would help us, Father, to have an eye-opening experience this weekend, to ask ourselves honestly, whose kingdom am I building? Am I trying to get God involved in building my kingdom, or am I involved in building his? And if I'm not there, we will say, you know what? I'm making a change. I'm turning from my old way, and I'm going to be resurrected to a new way of living. Father, I pray this would be so in our church as we go forward to change the world in Christ's name.
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5: Isaiah 53, verses 4 to 10. Surely he took up our pain and bore our suffering. Yet we considered him punished by God, stricken by him and afflicted. But he was pierced for our transgressions. He was crushed for our iniquities. The punishment that brought us peace was on him, and by his wounds we are healed. We all, like sheep, have gone astray. Each of us has turned to our own way, and the Lord has laid on him the iniquity of us all. He was oppressed and afflicted, yet he did not open his mouth. He was led like a lamb to the slaughter, and as a sheep before its shearers is silent, so he did not open his mouth. By oppression and judgment he was taken away. Yet who of his generation protested? For he was cut off from the land of the living. For the transgression of my people he was punished. He was assigned a grave with the wicked and with the rich in his death, though he had done no violence, nor was any deceit in his mouth. Yet it was the Lord's will to crush him and cause him to suffer. And though the Lord makes his life an offering for sin, he will see his offering and prolong his days, and the will of the Lord will prosper in his hand. After he has suffered, he will see the light of life and be satisfied. By his knowledge, my righteous servant will justify many, and he will bear their iniquities.
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6: Across the UK this afternoon, we are seeing some unsettled weather. Northern Ireland is experiencing heavy, thundery showers, with Belfast seeing 17 degrees Celsius and moderate rain. Scotland is also wet, with Glasgow at 17 degrees Celsius and persistent rain, whilst Edinburgh is a slightly cooler 14 degrees Celsius with light showers. Over in Wales, Cardiff has light rain and a mild 18 degrees Celsius. Meanwhile, England sees varied conditions. Manchester is cloudy with light rain at 19 degrees Celsius, but London remains largely dry and partly sunny, enjoying a pleasant 21 degrees Celsius.
7: Do you know, I listen all the time. I have radios. I have one in my bedroom tuned to Premier. 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I've got one in the kitchen tuned to Premier. And they're on wherever I walk in the house. Premier Christian Radio is on. I love it. It keeps me focused on the Lord. And it's so inspiring. If you listen to the news, the general news and the media, it's so depressing. But I love the way your news bulletins just give the facts. They tell me what's going on in the world without having any distorted messages. I just love everything that there is to love about Premier, really. And I would recommend, I do recommend it to anybody new that I meet, and I've got a new Christian friend at the moment. She's just done the Alpha course, and I've recommended that she listens to Premier because that would keep her focused on God. So I am so grateful to you all. I love you all.
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8: 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I'm Michael Vanstone to guide you through the programs we have for you here this evening between now and midnight. It won't be long before Pam Rhodes is here with Hearts and Hymns. At 7 o'clock, it's the sermons of Dr. Martin Lloyd-Jones. That finishes by 8 because Jeff Lucas pops up with some more great stories. 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That's when John Pantry comes along with A Word in Season, followed by Noel Treddinick with All Souls in Praise from 9 till 10. Premier tonight with me is here from 10 until midnight. Tonight's going to be a music show, and we can enjoy some great music together. 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

Hello, Pam Rhodes here on Premier Christian Radio, and I hope you're in the mood for some great music coming up in the next hour here on Hearts and Hymns. Because now that summer's here, I guess a lot of us are getting together with family and friends, perhaps having a barbecue together and looking for some terrific music that won't be just background music for your party, but tracks you'd like to join in with and sing your faith out to. And so I've collected together a list of really joy-filled praise songs with lots of rhythm and passion, like this first one from Wren Collective, who asked God to build his kingdom here. Come.

Now, one group of fantastic musicians and singers who come up with songs and words that are bang up to date actually are the group Out of the Ashes, who have all the style and glamour of the 50s. They certainly know how to add rhythm to any song, especially one that focuses on praising God. Here they are with Where the Warriors Kneel.

such an infectious rhythm that, capturing the joy of just being together with like-minded people, and in particular, people we like and love. And I hope you'll be able to spend time in the company of people you are genuinely fond of during this summer and who return their affection and care for you. And even better, if they're happy to sing along with you in their praise of God. And this next track could have you all not just singing praise, but clapping and dancing with sheer enjoyment as you praise the Lord. Let's go.

Nowadays, Christian music artists don't just bring out a sound recording, but they often produce a video for the song. And the one that Martin Smith and the Kingdom Choir created for their song, I'm Going to Sing My Way Out of Trouble, was just great. And in fact, any time I hear this song, I can't get the rhythm and the chorus out of my mind.

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Welcome back to Hearts and Hymns. Pam Rhodes here, thinking summery thoughts. And the fact that there's nothing nicer when the sun is shining than to gather together a few family and friends to share a meal and perhaps some great music too. So all the music I'm choosing right now has got a feeling of celebration. And most of all, a toe-tapping rhythm. And having just heard Keith and Kristen Getty giving us a musical send-off to Go Tell It on the Mountain, all the words in these songs are filled with the Christian message too. Like this next one, which might just have you up on your feet, recapturing some of those cool moves you did on the disco dance floor, especially as TJ Dyro is singing about the truth right at the heart of our Christian faith. He's alive.

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And it comes from Selah, who can always move us to tears with the deeply touching Christian songs they are renowned for. But here they are, having fun as they sing out their praise to God, the one name above all others.

Well, if you could see the video of that song, they're all having a great time singing praise to the one name of God in brilliant sunshine. And that echoes the thoughts of this next party of people, known collectively as Local Sound, who are singing praise to the name above all names.

0: Get your breath back for a minute or two. Hearts and Hymns, we'll be back again soon with more singing in the sunshine.
1: We know understanding what the Bible has to say about God, Jesus, and how we learn to be more like him is important to you. 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

Anne Rhodes here, having a lovely time on Hearts and Hymns right now as we celebrate the summer with great music, rhythm and words that praise the Lord. And worship leader Noel Robinson, who is one of the nicest people you could ever wish to meet, is not just good at writing modern day songs filled with the Christian spirit, but he's great at creating a party atmosphere too. Here he is with a lot of friends, giving thanks for the freedom the love of God brings him.

Well, doesn't time fly when you're having fun? And all too soon, we've come to the last of my songs today that would be just perfect for a summer gathering of friends and family. But the huge choir that provide the singing at the Praise Gathering concerts up in Scotland have the last word right now. They're on their way home, but they're singing as they go.

0: Well, they say a bit of exercise before bedtime can set you up for a good night's sleep, and I certainly do wish you a peaceful evening ahead. So from me, Pam Rhodes, good night.
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1: 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Dr. Martin Lloyd-Jones will be bringing us one of his sermons. 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

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John Pantry's got a word in season at 8:30. Noel Treginic brings us All Souls in Praise at 9. 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
9: John chapter 14, verses 1 to 4. 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In my Father's house are many rooms. If it were not so, I would have told you. I am going there to prepare a place for you. And if I go and prepare a place for you, I will come back and take you to be with me, that you also may be where I am. You know the way to the place where I am going.
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10: Across the UK this afternoon, we are seeing some unsettled weather. Northern Ireland is experiencing heavy, thundery showers, with Belfast seeing 17 degrees Celsius and moderate rain. Scotland is also wet, with Glasgow at 17 degrees Celsius and persistent rain, whilst Edinburgh is a slightly cooler 14 degrees Celsius with light showers. Over in Wales, Cardiff has light rain and a mild 18 degrees Celsius. Meanwhile, England sees varied conditions. Manchester is cloudy with light rain at 19 degrees Celsius, but London remains largely dry and partly sunny, enjoying a pleasant 21 degrees Celsius.
11: I'm Debbie from Leeds. I work with very vulnerable and damaged people, and I go between house visits and I have a car. And when I put the radio on, I always like to choose a Christian radio station because I need to fill my mind with those things, because I hear such bad things sometimes in my job, and my mind can rethink the things that I've heard, and I play over the scenarios, and I feel I just need something of God to fill my mind. And when you're driving, you can't read, you can't look at things. So by having the radio, you're giving me that opportunity to hear God's word in song, in word, and hear testimonies, and it's so, so helpful, and it definitely helps me. Yeah, this is something that I know makes a difference in my life, but other lives too. And I've got friends who don't know Jesus, and I just pray that if they find this station, that their lives will be transformed. So thank you. I am indebted to you, really, because it helps me get through some really, really tough days. And it's just so important for me. And I just wanted to let you know what that means to me.
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13: The words to which I should like to call your attention this morning are to be found in Paul's epistle to the Ephesians, the first chapter, verses 15 and 16. Verses 15 and 16 in the first chapter of Paul's epistle to the Ephesians. Wherefore I also, after I heard of your faith in the Lord Jesus and love unto all the saints, cease not to give thanks for you, making mention of you in my prayers. Wherefore I also, after I heard of your faith in the Lord Jesus, and love unto all the saints, cease not to give thanks for you, making mention of you in my prayers. At long last, we have finished that great statement which the apostle has been making, the statement which began at verse 3 and went right on without interruption to the end of verse 14. One of the mightiest statements of the Christian faith which is to be found anywhere in the scripture, if indeed it is not actually the mightiest of all. But at last he has completed his statement. And now he turns, as it were, from that, or rather, having stated that, he turns to these Ephesians to whom he is writing, and also the other churches to whom this letter undoubtedly was meant to go. He turns to them to apply what he has just been saying. In other words, this is a pastoral letter. Its object is meant to be very practical. He isn't a man who sits down to write a theological disquisition. No, his object is to help these people and to strengthen them and to encourage them in their daily Christian living. But you see, this is the apostolic way of doing that. The apostles believe that the best way to help Christians is to teach them the doctrine and then to apply the doctrine to them. So that we must never lose sight of the fact that this is a pastoral letter, as all the other New Testament epistles are. The apostle, therefore, at this point seems to say something like this: well, there is the thing itself. There is Christianity. That's the thing that has made us all Christian. And he knows, and he's been rejoicing in the fact that it is something for Gentiles as well as Jews, in whom ye also trusted after that ye heard the word of truth, the gospel of your salvation. He's already said, in whom also we have obtained an inheritance, we and you. It is for all. And therefore it is also for these Ephesians to whom he is writing. And he writes to them because, as he said, they are participators in these things. So he says, wherefore? Because of that, therefore, or for this reason, it doesn't matter how you translate it. That's what it means, but It's important we do start with that word because it shows us the link between what has been going before and what now is to follow. It is because of all this, he tells them, that he remembers them constantly and without failing in his prayers. It's in the light of all that, and it's because all that is so true of them, I say, that he tells them here, wherefore, I also, after I heard of your faith in the Lord Jesus and love unto all the saints, cease not to give thanks for you, making mention of you in my prayers. And then he indicates to us exactly what the nature of his prayer is. And you notice that, as should always be the case with Christian prayer, there are two elements. There are two aspects to his prayer. He starts, first of all, by giving thanks for them. He ceases not to give thanks for them. Well, what for? Well, obviously for this. For the fact that they're in this life at all. For the fact that, as he's just been saying, they also have been made fellow heirs and co-inheritors with the Christian Jews in this great and glorious kingdom of God that is coming. They have been sealed, they've got the earnest of the Spirit, they are looking forward to the time of the redemption of the purchased possession. He thanks God for that fact. And that in itself is very significant. It's an essential part of the Christian life. No man can be a Christian without rejoicing that others also become Christian. There is nothing that should gladden the heart of the believer more than to know that others also are in a like position and in a like situation. So the apostle offers up his constant praise and thanksgiving to God. And then, having done that, he begins to offer his petition. And he goes on to tell us what the petition is from verse 17 to the end of the chapter. Now, it's important that we should have a kind of analysis in our minds of the contents of this great chapter. First of all, this tremendous doctrinal statement. Then he says, now then, I thank God that you're involved in that. I thank God that this has happened to you, that you're partakers in it all. And then because of that, I am praying to God constantly for you. What for? Well, that your understanding of this may increase and may grow, and that you may experience it more and more. That is, of course, the whole of the remainder of the Christian life. That is the Christian life. That we enter more deeply into an understanding of and an experimental experience of these tremendous things that the apostle has already been saying to us. Well, now then, that is, I say, the analysis of the remainder of this chapter. But this morning, we start with this first section. The apostle, I say, thanks God for these Ephesians and for the fact that they're in this plan of salvation and that they're in this Christian life at all. But the question may arise in somebody's mind, how does he know that they are? On what grounds does he offer up his thanksgiving and his praise in this way? Well, he tells us, he has heard certain things about them. Wherefore I also, after that I heard of your faith in the Lord Jesus and love unto all the saints. Now, there are some who are stumbled by that statement. They say, why does the apostle say that he'd heard of this? Because do we not read in the book of the Acts of the Apostles in the 19th chapter that it was the apostle Paul who first took the gospel to Ephesus and preached it to them? And they came into the faith very largely as the result of his ministry, which was used of God in their salvation. And yet here he says, after I heard of your faith. Well, we needn't be stumbled by that. It can be easily interpreted like this. What he has heard is not only that they entered into the Christian life, but that they continued in it. That they were still exercising their faith. That it hadn't been some passing emotion which had come and gone. No, no, they had gone on believing. They had continued as Christians. He's heard of this, that they are going on in the Christian faith, and he thanks God for it. Not only that, there were probably many others who had entered into the church since Paul had been at Ephesus, and he's heard of them, of the additions to the church, the new converts who've come in, the further additions to the great cause, and he thanks God for it all. And if, as we said at the very beginning, it is probably a circular letter, which may have included also churches which the apostle had never visited, well, then we can understand why he says that he has heard of their faith. The fact then is, I say, that he has reasons for knowing that these people are continuing in the Christian life. Well, very well then, what is it exactly that he's heard about? What is it that gives the apostle this definite assurance concerning these people? What is it that he has in his mind when on his knees in the presence of God, he thanks God for those members of the church at Ephesus, that they are what they are? Now, that's the question that I want to consider with you this morning. Because obviously here the apostle presents us with a test which we can apply to ourselves. How do we know that we are Christians? How can anybody else know that we are Christians? What are our grounds for thanking God this morning that we are Christians? And why should we thank God for anybody else? Now, there must be some reasons for that. The mere fact that a man may say that he's a Christian doesn't prove that he's a Christian. The history of the church throughout the centuries proves that that is perhaps one of the greatest fallacies into which we can ever fall. Sometimes people who have called themselves Christians have been the greatest enemies of the Christian faith. Now, that's history. So that the mere fact that we may think we are Christians isn't enough. The fact that we say we are Christians is not enough. The fact that other people may say that we are Christians is not enough. There must be some test. If we are to have real assurance and solid ground, well, then we must have some valid tests. Unfortunately for us, the apostle here provides them for us. There are many tests provided for the Christian in the New Testament. That first epistle of John, of which we read a chapter at the beginning, was undoubtedly written with that specific end and object in order that we might be able to test ourselves to know whether we are in the faith. The Apostle Paul exhorts the Corinthians, saying, "Prove yourselves, examine your own selves, whether ye be in the faith or not." And the tests are provided constantly in these New Testament epistles. But it's very interesting to observe that here at this point the apostle reduces them all to just two. And we can be quite sure that when he does that, that they are the true tests and what we may call the acid tests. So that we needn't trouble to apply all the various tests to ourselves. All we really need do is to come at once to the two tests that are here suggested by this great man of God. And if we can pass these two tests, then we can be perfectly happy. It's all right, you can go through the others at your leisure, but if you really want to bring it to a focus, well, here are the tests to apply. Let me call them then the acid tests. And let me emphasize the fact that we must be able to pass these tests. It doesn't matter, I say, what else may be true of us. If we do not pass these two tests, our so-called faith is probably vain. I say that on the authority of the apostle. He gives us the grounds of his certainty and his assurance with regard to these people. And you notice that the two tests are the two that are found everywhere throughout the New Testament. One of them refers mainly to our belief. The other refers mainly to our practice. You see, once more, we've got faith and works, and they go together, and they must never be separated. They are indissoluble. There is no value whatsoever in having the one without the other. Now, that's a running theme which is found everywhere throughout the New Testament. Take that great 13th chapter of the first epistle to the Corinthians. That's the apostle's whole point there. It's no use a man saying that he believes or that he can speak about these things with the tongues of men or of angels. It's no use his talking about his faith if he is lacking in love or in charity. The epistle of James says exactly the same thing. Faith without works is dead. It's no use talking about it. It's nothing but an intellectual belief. The proof of true faith is that it's practiced, that it shows itself in action. Well, here the apostle confronts us with these two things. He tells us, "Wherefore I also, after that I heard of your faith in the Lord Jesus and love unto all the saints." Now there are the two things. And as this is such a vitally important subject, it seemed to me to be a good thing that we should stop for a moment and face them together, in order that we may have this absolute certainty with regard to ourselves. Of all the many things that the apostle had heard about these people and the various tests that can be applied, he says, "These are the two things that tell me that you're all right. These are the things which enable me to thank God for you, without any doubt whatsoever." Now then, let's look at them. The first thing is, he tells us, your faith in the Lord Jesus. If you like, you could translate it, the faith that is among you in the Lord Jesus, which means the same thing. That means their personal, individual faith in the Lord Jesus. Now, how important it is to realize this. This is, of course, the most vital thing of all. This is what you may call, to use the technical jargon, the differentia of the Christian faith. This is the central, vital, acid test. And I say we must always come back to this. We mustn't put our life in the first position. We mustn't put conduct and behavior in the first position. You can waste a tremendous lot of time in discussing with people as to whether they're Christians or not, or whether you are a Christian or not. If you're merely talking about the kind of life that is lived, the world has many, many good people in it this morning, very moral people, very benevolent people, but they're just not Christian. They don't claim to be. Indeed, they may be violent opponents of the Christian faith. But as regards life and living, well, they're very wonderful. That's nothing to do with it. That's not the place you start. This is the thing that must come first. In the same way, we must indicate that it isn't a man's noble ideas or his high idealisms that matter. You don't start with a general vague outlook. Oh, how vital it is that we come back to this and repeat it and emphasize it. Isn't it extraordinary to notice the confusion today? You scarcely ever read an obituary notice about a great man in the papers at the present time, but that this confusion is there shouting at you. They make this sort of remark about some man who had lived saying that he was not a Christian and who died not a Christian, but he happened to be a great man, an able man, and a man who did a lot of good and who had many noble ideas with respect to life. And then they even put it in this way. They say, we can't perhaps say that he was a formal Christian, but what they mean is this. He didn't say he was a Christian, wasn't a member of a Christian church. In actual words, he didn't subscribe to the Christian creeds, but of course he was a Christian. No man could have been as wonderful as that without being a Christian. In other words, you see, a man's life or a man's ideas or a man's nobility of character or his concern about the uplift of the race or the improvement of life in general, these things are said to be the thing that make a man a Christian. And it is rampant at the present time. There is no doubt at all that the peculiar characteristic of these days in which we are living is this utter confusion about first principles and primary definitions. And alas, it's true not only in general, but even in the evangelical section of the Christian church. The landmarks are becoming less and less distinct. And the whole cry today is, don't worry about definitions. If a man says he's a Christian, well, he is a Christian. Let's work together and go on. Very well, in the light of that, how important are these tests? So I must go a step further. You don't even start by asking whether a man believes in God. Even that isn't the acid test. For there are many people in the world who believe in God, but they're not Christians. The Jews who put to death the Son of God believed in God. Orthodox Jews today, who may be violently opposed to Christianity, they believe in God. Mohammedans and others, they all are believers in God. No, no, that isn't the thing. This is the thing. Your faith in the Lord Jesus. He comes in and he's got to be in at the center. He himself, this blessed person. This test, you see, really includes all the other tests. If a man believes in the Lord Jesus, he must believe in God. His ideas must be right. This is an all-inclusive test. So the apostle doesn't worry with all the others. He says, let's come at once to the very center. The analogy you see that I obviously have in my mind is the sort of analogy from the realm of chemistry. When you're trying to identify a substance, there are certain substances to be had. There's one specific test for them. There are many other tests as well, but there's one which always identifies this particular substance. Well, now, if your chemist is in a hurry, he doesn't worry and bother to go through all the various possible tests. He says, let's try this one acid test. And the acid test is the Lord Jesus Christ himself. Well, what is it? What's it mean? Well, the apostle says, your faith in the Lord Jesus. A Christian is a man in whose life and in whose whole being the Lord Jesus Christ is at the center. He sees everything in him. He starts with him, he ends with him. Jesus Christ has become controlling. Oh, there are so many religious people and so many religious movements today, and they're very active and very zealous, and they gain their so-called converts. But Jesus Christ is often not mentioned. They talk about coming to God and listening to God and so on. Jesus Christ, his actual name doesn't come in. Then you see, that's not Christianity, however good they may be and however religious they may be. The Christian is a man who sees everything in him. Now, let me show you how the apostle in many places in his writings keeps on emphasizing this same thing. In writing to the Philippians, he has to warn them against those Judaizers who went round the churches saying, yes, it's all right to believe in Christ, but you must be circumcised as well. You must become a Jew in addition, as it were. And the apostle answers with this flaming asseveration, we are the circumcision that worship God in the Spirit, that rejoice in Christ Jesus and have no confidence in the flesh. And here it is, the same thing here. To have faith in the Lord Jesus means this, that we see everything in him, that he is our all and in all. If a man tells me he's got faith in the Lord Jesus, he's telling me that he's no faith in himself, that he's come to see that all his righteousness is but as refuse, filthy rags, idle, useless, worthless. He's no confidence in the flesh, no confidence in himself. He relies entirely and utterly upon the Lord Jesus Christ and his work on his behalf. To have faith in the Lord Jesus means that you trust him utterly, entirely, and absolutely. To have faith in the Lord Jesus means that you believe that he came into this world to save you, and that it is he himself who really does save you. That's the point. Now I'm emphasizing that for this reason, that there are some people who seem to think that to have faith in the Lord Jesus means just this, that you believe that he came into the world to tell you that God loves you and that God forgives your sins. But as I understand the New Testament, that is not faith in the Lord Jesus. They say, what happens on the cross? Well, they say the cross is just a great declaration of the fact that God is ready to forgive you, that he's even ready to forgive that. But if that is so, the Lord Jesus is not the Savior. He simply announces that God forgives. But the New Testament tells us that the Lord Jesus is himself the Savior, that he came into the world in order to save us himself. It is he and what he has done on our behalf that really is the means of our salvation. That's what faith in the Lord Jesus means. In other words, that if he had not come, there would be no salvation. But on the other idea, you see, God would still forgive. According to that idea, all that the Lord Jesus does is to tell us that, and to tell us that in a very poignant, in a very moving manner. He does it by the display of the love on the cross, that he forgave the people who put him to death, and there announces God's love. But that isn't the same. What the New Testament means by saying that he is our Savior is this: in whom we have redemption through his blood, the forgiveness of sin. Faith in the Lord Jesus means, then, that I cast my entire hope upon him and what he has done on my behalf. That I've no confidence in my own life, my own actions, nor anybody else's. That I realize that I'm a hopeless and a lost sinner. And that I am saved only because of Jesus' blood and righteousness. That hymn of Count Zinzendorf, translated by John Wesley, which we sang a few moments ago, states it perfectly. Jesus, thy robe of righteousness, my beauty is, my glorious dress. It's in this that I bold will stand at that great day. He's my foundation. I know that he has died for me and for my sins. That's faith in the Lord Jesus, that I have no interest in anything else and no confidence anywhere else but in him and in his blood and in his righteousness, which is given to me. Very well, then, there is the thing that he puts first: faith in the Lord Jesus. But I must call your attention to the way in which he puts it. You notice that he says faith in the Lord Jesus. Now, it's always important to notice the apostle's terms. He was a man writing under the inspiration of the Holy Spirit, and he never does anything haphazardly or accidentally. When he varies his expressions and his terms, he's got a very good reason for doing so. Now, I reminded you last Sunday morning that he has used this name about 15 times already in this chapter. But you notice the way in which he puts it here. He's been referring to him as Christ Jesus, as Jesus Christ, as the Lord Jesus Christ, and so on. But here he deliberately says faith in the Lord Jesus. Not faith in Jesus Christ. Not faith in the Lord Jesus Christ here. Not faith in Jesus. Faith in the Lord Jesus. Now, there is obviously a real deep meaning here, and it is our business to try to understand it. What is the apostle conveying? You see, he goes on in the next verse, or in verse 17, to talk about the God of our Lord Jesus Christ. The fool term, but here, Lord Jesus. Well, I want to suggest that he means something like this. You see, it's the acid test. He's putting in the bare essentials, the utter minimum. He's not stating it in its fullness here. No, he says, these are the grounds of my certainty about you. Therefore, the Lord Jesus, why? Well, he's calling attention to the person. In whom is your faith? Well, it's in one of whom I can say at one and the same time that he is the Lord, and he's also Jesus. He's God. He's man. The term, you see, puts us face to face with that at once. And it's all inclusive. Between Lord and Jesus, there's everything. The Christ comes in between them. Here are the poles, the extremes, that include everything. The Lord, Jesus. The Lord of glory. The substance of the eternal substance, the second person in the blessed Holy Trinity, the Lord, God eternal, Jesus. They shall call his name Jesus. The babe in his utter helplessness. The one who came down so low. The man. The one who went to the cross. The one who was buried. The one who rose again. It's all there. Lord Jesus. We can't stay with these things. We've already been glancing at them as we have considered the mighty statement of the first 14 verses. But, my dear friends, we can take nothing for granted today. He alone is a Christian who believes that Jesus of Nazareth is the eternal Son of God. He believes in the Incarnation. He believes in the virgin birth. He believes in the whole miracle that is involved in that. He believes in the eternal generation of the Son. He ascribes to him no less a term than this, the Lord. Elsewhere you'll find the apostle referring to him as our great God and Savior. That's the one in whom we have faith, and in no one less. The apostle, in making this same point to the Corinthians in the first epistle, the 12th chapter and the 3rd verse, says, no man can say that Jesus is Lord, but by the Holy Ghost. The natural man can't say this. The princes of this world didn't recognize him, for had they known him, they would not have crucified the Lord of glory, but they never knew him. They thought he was a man only and a carpenter. They didn't realize he was the Lord. The Lord Jesus. It's all there. The whole mystery of godliness. God was manifest in the flesh, and all the rest of it. It's all in these, just in these terms. Hence, you see his particular choice of them. He is so anxious to focus light right on the person. And of course, if you believe this, you'll have no trouble about believing in his miracles. When God is on earth in the flesh, you expect the supernatural and the miraculous, and you don't stumble at the Gospels and their accounts of the miracles and try to explain them away psychologically. No, no. You expect the Creator to give some evidence of the fact that he is, and he does. So he takes in the 4 Gospels in their entirety, the Lord Jesus. That's the one in whom my faith is reposed. I can't save myself. No man can save me. When all was sin and shame, a second Adam to the fight and to the rescue came. I have such a faith, and nothing less can satisfy me. God alone can save me. God in the flesh. The Lord Jesus. And therefore, it tells me, you see, why he came. It tells me what he has done. My faith is in the Lord Jesus altogether. Not only do I look at that person, but I look at him and consider why he came. When the fullness of the times was come, God sent forth his own Son, made of a woman, made under the law. Why? To redeem them that are under the law. He came and was made under the law. He suffered. He subjected himself to that. He lived a man like a man, was tempted in all points like as we are, yet without sin. Yes, yes, he's truly Jesus, and he was spared nothing in that respect. He was truly man as well as truly God, and he came in order to save us. He came to give obedience to the law, and he did. He came to take the punishment meted out by the law upon sin. He's done all that. Jesus, you see, is the crucified one. Yes, but it was the Lord Jesus who was crucified. The Son of God, God the Son, has died for me and for my sins. It's all included here. But finally, I want to emphasize this, that you cannot separate the Lord and Jesus. The person is one and indivisible. He is always the Lord. There is no such thing as coming to Jesus. It's impossible. You can't come to Jesus. You can't come to Christ in a sense. You can only come to the Lord Jesus. If this doctrine is true, you can't accept him as your Savior only, and then perhaps later decide to accept him as your Lord. He's always the Lord. The one who died for your sins is the Lord. And why did he die for sins? Because sin is under the wrath of God. It's transgression against the law. It must be enmity against God. It must be punished. If I say I want a Savior, from what do I want a Savior? I want a Savior from sin. Well, that means deliverance from the power of sin and everything connected with sin. If I really have a true conception of sin, I can't just ask to be forgiven and then go on in sin. I must want to be delivered from it all. Lord Jesus. You can't believe in Jesus and leave out the Lord. You believe in the person And he's one and indivisible, two natures in one person. And when you believe in him, you believe in him as the Lord of glory and the Lord of your life. If you believe that he died for your sins, well, he's bought you, he's purchased you, he's ransomed you. And don't you give yourself to him when you realize that you must. We don't come to Jesus and we don't believe in Jesus. We come to the Lord Jesus. And we believe in him as he is. Oh, the apostle was very concerned about this. He puts it specifically again, do you see, in writing to the Colossians. As ye have therefore received Christ Jesus the Lord, so walk ye in him. You can't receive him as anything but the Lord, and therefore the Lord of your life. Well, that's the first thing. The thanks God for their faith in the Lord Jesus. Oh, I don't make any apology for asking a question before we go any further. Have you faith in the Lord Jesus? Is your faith in him? Do you rest your faith in him alone who died for your transgressions to atone? Do you say, on Christ the solid rock I stand, all other ground is sinking sand? Are you utterly committed to him? Is your faith entirely, altogether, exclusively in him? May I say just a word about the second thing, because they must go together. Your faith in the Lord Jesus and love unto all the saints. Of course, it's inevitable. The one follows the other as the night follows the day. As I've already said, it's the great argument of the first epistle of John. Indeed, it's the argument of the New Testament everywhere. Peter, having reminded the people to whom he was writing in his first epistle and in the first chapter, says that they're born again, not by corruptible seed, but by incorruptible, by the word of God which liveth and abideth forever. See that ye love one another with a pure heart fervently, he says at once. And of course, you can't help saying it. Well, why is this so important? Why is this loving of the brethren something that comes in as an acid test immediately after faith in the Lord Jesus? Oh, I'll tell you, it is an absolute proof of life, this. You see, by nature, we all hate one another. Do you dispute that? Well, the apostle says so, and I think he's saying the truth. It's absolutely truth. Let me give you his exact words in his epistle to Titus. In the third chapter, this is how he puts it. For we ourselves also were sometimes disobedient, foolish, deceived, serving divers lusts and pleasures, living in malice and envy, hateful, and hating one another. That's men unredeemed. That's men by nature. He doesn't love, you see, as he is by nature, but now Paul has heard that these people have love unto all the brethren. Well, something must have happened to them. Not only that, we can put it like this, cannot we? The natural man, the man who's not a Christian, the man who's not born again, he has no interest in Christian people. He dislikes them. He finds them dull, uninteresting, dowdy. Those are his terms about him. And he certainly wouldn't like to spend a number of hours in the presence of such a person. He feels that there's no affinity, no community of interest. That's the natural man. Therefore, you see, if it can be said of a man that he loves the saints, you can be absolutely sure that the man's been given a new nature. He's been born again. And this is something which is quite inevitable. Like attracts like. We are drawn to one another. Blood, we say, is thicker than water. Yes, exactly. You forgive things in people who are related to you which you wouldn't forgive in others. Why? Well, you've got the same blood in you. You belong together. There is this community of interest. Well, now, when you find yourself beginning to feel like that about Christian people, about the saints, well, it's an absolute proof that you must be one of them. There must be a community of interest. There must be the same blood. You must belong to the same family. And, of course, that is the truth about the Christian. And Paul had heard that these Ephesians now were loving all the saints. They liked to be with them. They liked to spend time with them. They were the people whom they liked above all others. He says it's an absolute proof that you're born again. You've got a new nature. Otherwise you couldn't possibly do it. And it's a very wonderful test. I have sometimes thanked God for this test when I've been assaulted by Satan. When he seems to have pressed me so hard and driven me almost into the corner, I've sometimes fallen back upon this, well, whatever I am. I would sooner spend my time in the presence and in the company of the humblest Christian than with the greatest in the land who is not a Christian. You can't answer that. That's a final proof. If you really love the saints, love the brethren, or I could put it like this to you, it's a proof that the Holy Spirit is in you. We don't really love, and we cannot love truly unless the Holy Spirit is resident within us. It is he who produces love, and especially love to all the saints. So, you see, if we love the saints, it's a proof that the Holy Spirit is in us. And the Apostle's just been talking about the Holy Spirit as a seal and as an earnest and as one who dwells within us. And here's the proof of it. They love the brethren. This, says John, you remember in a verse at the end of that third chapter we read at the beginning, this is his commandment, that we believe on his Son, the Lord Jesus Christ, and love one another. You see, it's the same thing exactly as we have here. And I would finally say, therefore, that if we love all the saints, it is a proof of the fact that we love God also. It works like this, doesn't it? I ask myself, why do I love these saints? And the answer is, I love them because they're in the same relationship to God as I am. These are the people who've been segregated out of the world, chosen of God, translated from the kingdom of darkness into the kingdom of his dear Son. These people and I are walking together through this world of sin in the direction of heaven. I'm going to spend my eternity with people like this. Why are we all facing such a glorious prospect? It's because of the amazing love of God. I don't deserve it. They don't deserve it. Let us therefore join together in praising God. If I love them, I must love God, because he's made them what they are. He's made me what I am. We all together ascribe the glory unto him. So you see, Paul needn't give us all the details. He's put one thing that covers them all. If you love the brethren, if you love the saints, it guarantees all these other things. It's an all-inclusive test. You notice that he says that he's heard of their love unto all the saints. Not only some of them. Not only the ones you happen to like, but all the saints. Not only the clever ones. Not only the learned ones. Not only the pleasant ones. Not only the ones that belong to a particular social stratum. No, no. All of the saints. You see, a Christian is a man who's got a new test. When he meets a person, he doesn't look at their clothing. He doesn't look at their makeup, so-called. He doesn't look at this general external appearance. That's how man judges, by the external appearance. That's a carnal way of judging people. He doesn't say, where's he come from? What school has he been to? What's his bank balance? What's this? Not at all. He's only interested in one thing about him. Is he a child of God? Is he my brother? Is this my sister? Are we related? You remember the story, perhaps, about the father of Matthew Henry, whose name was Philip Henry. You read this in his biography. When he was going to get married, he was marrying a girl who, as we put it, was in a different station in life. She belonged to a higher circle of society than he did. And her parents were a little opposed to the match. But the young lady had become a Christian, and hence her main interest in Philip Henry. But her parents were expostulating with her. And they said, this man Philip Henry, where's he come from? And she gave the immortal reply. She said, I don't know where he's come from, but I know where he's going. That's why you love the saints. You know where they're going. We are marching together to Zion. We belong to the same father, to the same household, to the same family. We are going to the same home. We know where we are going. And the interest of the Christian in people is in terms of where they're going. He doesn't care where they've come from. Where are they going? Love to all the saints. Oh, some of us are very difficult and very trying. And very unworthy, but thank God, Because we are God's children, we are going there. And the day will come when all these faults and blemishes and spots and wrinkles and all these things shall be done away with, and we shall all be glorified and perfect together, and enjoying the same glorious eternity. Well, my friends, those are the two acid tests. Those are the tests that we apply to one another. You notice the order in which they come. He doesn't put the love to all the saints before the faith. That's what's being done today. They say, don't bother about definitions. Theology doesn't matter. Doesn't matter what a man believes. We must all love one another as Christians. That isn't the apostolic order. He's not interested in some vague sentimentality. Faith in the Lord Jesus first. And if a man doesn't believe that he's the Lord of glory, though he calls himself a Christian, I cannot cooperate with him. Faith in the Lord Jesus. Then, only then, but definitely then, love unto all the saints. And a man is not a saint unless he believes and has faith in the Lord Jesus. Put them in the right order. Keep them in the right order, and then insist upon both. The first commandment is not that we should love one another, but that we should believe in him. What we are told about the disciples and the apostles was this. They continued steadfastly in the apostles' doctrine and fellowship and breaking of bread and prayer. Today they put it like this. They continued steadfastly in the apostles' fellowship. Not at all. Fellowship is never first. Fellowship is always second. First, the apostles' doctrine. Faith in the Lord Jesus. Then love towards all who belong truly to him. Amen.
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4: Philippians chapter 4, verses 6 and 7. Rejoice in the Lord always. I will say it again, rejoice. Do not be anxious about anything, but in everything by prayer and petition with thanksgiving, present your requests to God. And the peace of God, which transcends all understanding, will guard your hearts and your minds in Christ Jesus.
5: I moved to London from Hungary in 2005 with my two young children. We didn't have much, and we couldn't afford a television. But we were able to purchase a small radio, which we took home. But unfortunately, it didn't seem to be able to receive any radio channels very clearly. I tried to reposition it several times. Then finally, the first radio station that came in loud and clear was Premier Christian Radio. I fell in love with this channel. I loved the messages, the teachings, the testimonies, the worship. And to be honest, this was the first living Christian source that I have experienced in my life. I grew up in Hungary, and the church there is very different than the one we have here in the UK. And it was such a surprise to hear that Christian worship, Christian teaching can be like this. I felt really blessed. I felt encouraged, and I was very curious about this style of worship and teachings. And I really, really enjoyed listening to the radio. It was pretty much on all day long. Now, 4 years later, I discovered that Premier started an online community, which I have decided to join. And one day, a young man has contacted me and found one of my comments very intriguing. And so we started talking. And soon we discovered that we actually lived very close to each other in London. And a few weeks down the line, we decided to meet. And a few months down the line, we got engaged. And just a year later, we got married. Now we've been happily married 13 years, and we have 4 children altogether now. And we still listen to Premier, and now my children listen to Premier. God clearly, very clearly, has used Premier to work in my life. It was definitely an instrument that God used to bless me and bless our family.
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6: 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I'm Michael Vanstone. 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At 9 o'clock, so an hour or so from now, it's All Souls in Praise with Noel Tredinnick, followed at 10 by a music edition tonight of Premier Tonight. 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
8: Hello, it's Sunday evening and this is Lucas on Life. I'm Jeff Lucas here on Premier Christian Radio. This evening, I'd like to talk about something that Christians can feel rather reluctant to discuss. I'm talking about doubt. Last week, I got mugged. It was quite unexpected, both shocking and brutal. And just because the mugging was mental rather than physical didn't make it any less devastating. I was mugged by a moment of overwhelming doubt. Now, perhaps that's happened to you. Sometimes a season of doubt doesn't come as a result of a crisis, a time of intellectual wrestling, or during a conversation with an atheist who skillfully undercuts our reasons for faith. It just comes out of nowhere, like a mugging. It happened again some months ago when I heard of the death of a distant friend. He'd battled cancer with great courage, and when he'd finally received the diagnosis that his condition was terminal, he calmly prepared himself and talked about how much he was looking forward to being with Jesus. And I didn't doubt his sincerity, but when I heard that he was gone, in just a moment I suddenly felt a fear that his and our whole faith construct was implausible and empty. Was he really still existing or just dead? Believing in a life hereafter in that moment seemed absurd. That thought can circle in my mind in the small hours of the night, and it invariably shoves me into a state of panic. It's the notion that faith in God is rather ridiculous, absurd even. Even as I pray, I wonder, how can God read my thoughts and then decipher them from the ponderings of millions of other people who are likely praying at the same time as me? And then what about those unanswered questions that have accumulated over decades of following Jesus? And then the awful thought emerges. I'm almost ashamed, concerned to admit it. I wonder, have I spent my whole life following a myth and encouraging others to do the same? Sometimes faith seems just crazy. When we look at the Bible, we discover that there was a moment in Jesus' life when his family planned an intervention because they thought that he was deranged. But the Bible doesn't shy away from the truth that faith can defy human logic. Noah builds an ark on dry ground, and Abraham leaves home to go to an undisclosed location. Sarah, his wife, laughs at the thought of being a pregnant senior citizen. Mary is told that she, a virgin, will conceive and wonders, how can this be? Peter walks, albeit briefly, on mountainous waves. And then the Apostle Paul pours out his life to preach a message of a crucified Messiah, acknowledging that it's the foolishness of the gospel. The word Paul uses for foolishness is moriah, from which we get the word moronic. There are times when others view our life choices as followers of Jesus as strange, and when faith can seem like a bizarre choice, even to us. Now, that's when we trust, obey, and continue the journey. Now, some listeners might think, now, look, Jeff, aren't you letting the side down with this talk of doubt? But Christian leaders are called to be examples, not be those who project an image that gives the impression of endless certainty. That's not true or authentic, and also it may well alienate those who struggle with uncertainty. So, tonight, let's be honest and talk just a little more about doubt and faith as well.

Tonight, we're talking about doubt. When I first became a Christian, hundreds of years ago or so it seems, I thought that ministers, Christian leaders, never had to wrestle with doubt. They all seemed so shiny, so holy, and so very certain. I didn't realize that their vocational choice doesn't guarantee them a doubt-free existence, which can make life difficult. It's really hard to fulfill one's duties as a minister of the gospel while wondering if what we boldly proclaim as truth is actually true at all. Sorry, members of the PCC, but I'm going through an atheistic phase. Any chance of a couple of weeks off? Doubt is a mosquito that I can never quite kill, and if past performance is anything to go by, I will never successfully swat it this side of the New Jerusalem. Most of the time, I've got to say that doubt rumbles rather than roars, the vaguest trembling of the ground that I stand on, distant, irritating, troubling even, but not turbulent enough to create an earthquake that Richter would be interested in. I don't lose my faith, I just mislay it occasionally. But every now and again, as I mentioned earlier, I have a full-on faith attack, which is more like a tsunami than an earthquake. Faith attacks strike without warning, and they can be triggered by random happenings. Sometimes it's the superstitious statements that Christians come out with that make Christianity suddenly seem quite implausible, and for a moment the whole faith construct seems as rickety as a coffee table made by a fifth former in the woodwork class. You can't outgive God, they say. Really? Then why don't we give every penny we possess and become utterly destitute, at least temporarily, if that's really true? Others say God is in total control. I'd like to suggest that no, he's not, at least not in the sense that everything that happens is because he wants it to. If that's not the case, then why do we pray, your kingdom come, your will be done, if in a bizarre que sera sera kind of way, everything happens because God wills it? Things have gone wrong, so you must be doing something right, is another saying that's often trotted out by those who have an excessive view of spiritual warfare that may mean that Satan is in fact camping in my bathroom, a roaring lion crouched in the facilities. I'm healed, says the person who very obviously isn't, but they say it because they think that they're letting the side down if they don't say it. Or it can be a brush with death, which, as I mentioned earlier, I had just recently with the passing of that friend. When I heard of his death, the Easter message seemed empty, and I didn't feel comforted, but instead felt that I was desperately trying to be hopeful, but it wasn't working. At that moment, the possibility of there being another place somewhere else in the universe that he'd traveled to, it all seemed about as likely as the Easter Bunny being a real-life carrot eater or Santa breaking speed records with his sleigh. It seemed like just wishful thinking. My faith was not rammed by a weighty locomotive filled with brilliant new atheist arguments, but shattered by the hint of a satanic snigger. Surely doubting that God exists or fearing that he's abandoned us if he does is a fundamental part of the human condition. If I'd choreographed the Calvary event, I wouldn't have had Jesus yelling, my God, why have you forsaken me, as one of his last statements, even though prophecy was being fulfilled. I don't mean to sound irreverent, but him saying that didn't sound too good, did it? Seeing as Jesus had announced that he and his Father were one. Very bad as a parting shot, I'd say. I wonder what those who heard him say made of it, without a team of forensic commentators standing by to explain it all in 3 points of alliterated sermonic clarity. Perhaps Jesus was fully identifying with us in our lostness, our bewilderment, and the feeling that heaven is ignoring us at times. On the cross, not only was he challenging the power of death, but identifying with us in the experience of hopeless, desolate life. 3 days later, he rose to let us know once and for all that we're not abandoned or left destitute, and that death itself is rendered incapable of separating us from love. And that leads me to another parting shot from Jesus, if I can put it like that. Before dying, he said, you've forsaken me. Before ascending, he promised, I'll never leave you. My occasional faith attacks, where are you, God, crises, doesn't mean that I'm a rubbish Christian. Rather, just another human being trying to get into step with what is true.
You see, one day we'll see Jesus face to face and doubt will be banished. In the meantime, we don't enjoy that clear view. So if we occasionally doubt, it's just an indicator that we're not actually dead yet. Doubt is just part of the normal Christian journey, an unwelcome companion to be sure, but one that we need not fear. Matt Redman, The Heart of Worship.

Matt Redman, the heart of worship, and we're talking tonight about doubt, which can be like an embarrassing itch for Christians. We can talk about it in hushed tones and almost worrying that it might be contagious, worrying that our reputation will be damaged irreparably if anyone knows that we occasionally doubt. And it's very boring, as I've shared earlier, when an outbreak of doubt hits us. For me, doubt usually comes when I'm in an atmosphere of great certainty, when I'm in one of those boisterous celebrations of loud worship music. I love those times, but suddenly, you know the feeling perhaps, the chap next to you is headbutting a tambourine with a monotonous rhythm that's causing you to have fantasies about killing him. The lady sitting in front of you is so ecstatic about being a Christian that she has her hands raised high in the air in praise throughout the whole service, including during 20 minutes of numbing notices, and the cheery red coat type leader on the platform is gushing breathy platitudes into the microphone. Don't you feel the Lord is in this place? He is here. The woman in front of you stretches out and positively touches the ceiling with her worshipping fingernails. The bloke next to you is gnawing his tambourine now with rabid enthusiasm, and you sigh, crushed for the moment by the burden of believing. Is all this God stuff true? Is anyone out there beyond the canvas of the tent, the plaster of this ceiling? The other time when I sometimes get mugged by doubt is when flying. I remember being in the innards of a rather large jet aimed at America. I would shortly be dispensing large chunks of biblical teaching to some assorted gatherings of rather nice Christian people, and so I was hurtling through the sky at 500 miles per hour, my trajectory carefully navigated by computers, enabling Nigel the pilot, I think they're all called Nigel, to announce the time of our projected touchdown to within a minute or two, even though we were still 3,000 miles from our destination. But the laws of physics and precision genius of computer chips do not govern my or your emotional spiritual condition. Sometimes we feel less certain about our own ability to do anything useful for Jesus. I don't know who I doubt more, him or me. And so on that plane, while wrestling with a rather bland chicken Caesar salad at 36,000 feet, I found myself looking around the cabin and becoming increasingly unsettled about my faith, just as a result of surveying the backs of the heads of my fellow passengers. What is it that they do to cause this spiritual nervous tic to erupt in me? Simple. They unnerve me because of their normality. They sit and nurse their plastic cups and appear to have no concerns about holiness or morality, about the meaning and purpose of life, or the life-exploding eruption that breaks upon a soul when it discovers that there's a creator alive and well at the heart of the universe and one who would know me and them. I see no fretfulness on their faces because of the niggling impotence of the church that professes Christ's name so boldly but sometimes witnesses to his life so pathetically. No, they just sit there, living another day, enjoying another flight without apparent depth or significance, mesmerized by just existing, and just for a moment. I envy them and feel that to believe all of the time is too much like hard work. And then I really begin to worry about myself in my secret, scandalous envy. My jealousy's truly wicked. Why, I'm carrying in my bag a black leather-bound book that apparently announces that these people are lost. I berate myself. Do I believe this enough to do something about it? Am I truly convinced that these nice, pleasant people, who apparently were made from a different gene pool from the serial killers and concentration camp guards of this earth, are they really so lost? Round and round, the confused, fearful thoughts tumble, and for a while I feel more lost than they. And some of them shake their plastic cups with annoyance because their ice is melting. And I shake my head in vain, hoping to dispel some of the ether inside my skull, but it persists. And for a good while, God seems a long way off, even at 36,000 feet up. The plane zooms effortlessly forward, a precision dart on course for its destination. But the cabin seems filled with fog as I reach for a laptop and begin to think about this program. A few moments' reflection will cause me to know that actually to live life for nothing, to merely survive, is no blessing, but a true curse.
But in a tired and even mildly depressed condition that long plane flights seems to create in me, I feel battered by waves of uncertainty and disorientation. So, why all of this confession? Well, when we think about doubt, there's no quick magic conclusion here, no slick recipe to banish doubt for good. I just want us to realize that as followers of Jesus, followers of the way, the truth, the life, followers of the risen Christ, we affirm all of that. We can all suffer from doubt once in a while. And as I hinted earlier, one day we'll see Jesus face to face and life in the twilight zone of believing will be over forever. In the meantime, we live on the spiritual dark side of the moon, his face sometimes made distant and blurred by flesh, by life, by busyness, by fear, yes, by doubt. But we affirm again our trust, our belief. Resurrection will bring face-to-face revelation, and what a joy that will be. Again, in the meantime, if you sometimes doubt, it doesn't make you a grade C Christian or a mighty pagan. Doubt, we don't enjoy it, but for most of us, it's part of the life of faith.

0: Tonight we've been thinking about doubt, and perhaps the man most famous for doubting is so-called Doubting Thomas, the man who stoically assumed a posture not unlike that of a Victor Meldrew, muttering, "I don't believe it," insisting that unless he could be convinced that Jesus was really alive by sticking fingers into his wounds, he was going to stay in a place of unbelief. He had one of those days when he missed that meeting where the resurrected Jesus showed up. Who knows what it was that caused him to miss one of the greatest episodes in human history? Because of his doubting, Thomas is unlikely to be a winner in the "I'm a disciple, get me out of here" popularity contest. But I'd like to give a shout to so-called Doubting Thomas. I think he's an unlikely hero because of this. You see, for Thomas, one of those days where he missed a meeting turned into one of those weeks. But then a week later, Jesus arrived again, and this time Thomas was still there, still showing up, his doubts at that point unresolved, his insecurities lingering, but he was there. And for that reason, he's a wonderful inspiration. Thomas is surely the patron saint of those who are steering through seasons when faith might seem ludicrous, but they still trust, they still believe, they still show up regardless. Perhaps you're one of those. And so-called Doubting Thomas ended bravely, apparently martyred by spears at the command of an Indian king. His willingness to die for Jesus was no hollow prompt. His willingness to die for Jesus was no hollow promise. So, hooray for Thomas. And if you're trusting God and still clinging to a Christian community through one of those days, weeks, or even, God love you, one of those years, then a sincere, heartfelt hooray for you too. Keep trusting. Keep believing. See you next week.
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7: Hello, and welcome to A Word in Season. I'm John Pantry, and this is the programme where each week I focus on a single word. Last Sunday in church, rather than presiding, I sat in the congregation as a good friend of mine led the service. The reading was from Romans chapter 12, in which Paul spoke about the calling that each one of us has on our lives and how the gifts we are given by God point us to the role in life to which we are assigned. When Jesus called his disciples to follow him, they seemed to respond instantly, leaving their previous lives behind without hesitation. Perhaps they sensed something beyond the ordinary in Jesus' voice, manner, or teaching. Whatever it was, by Jesus choosing them, he showed he was a very different kind of leader, since the normal practice in that day was that it was the disciples who chose the rabbi or teacher that they wanted to follow and learn from him, not the other way round. Many of us have sensed being called, firstly to the Christian life, and then to one job, mission, or course of action. And a number of modern professions and jobs are sometimes described as a calling rather than a career. So my word today is going to be calling. I wonder if you have felt called to a particular service in your life. I believe every one of us is called to a particular role. For Jesus' ministry to be effective, he needed disciples who were possessed with the right abilities and gifts. And of course, Jesus, the one through whom everything was created, knew exactly what gifts his various disciples had been given. Later, I want to reflect on the present day and how many women and men of God feel called to ministry, as well as those called into various professions. Jesus' calling of the disciples was not only based on a knowledge of who they were, but an understanding of what they could become. And in the same way today, God sees us not only as we are now, but how we will be in 10 or 20 years' time. He knows what's best for us in the long run, and he wants us to be fitted and prepared for the kingdom of heaven. His call to each one of us should be irresistible. We'd be crazy to ignore the one who sustains our every heartbeat and will one day judge every thought and intent of the heart. His dealings with us are because he loves us, and our approach to him should be to respond to that love and serve him, even if just for our own sakes. Coming up, the first calling of the disciples.

You're listening to A Word in Season, and today's word is calling. Jesus' hometown, the place where he grew up and was known, was Nazareth, in the province of Galilee in northern Israel. One day, he travelled from there to southern Israel to be baptized by John. There he also met Andrew, who began to follow him because of what John the Baptist had said, and Andrew had asked his brother Peter to join them. Jesus then decided to head back to Galilee, where he came across Philip, who also became one of the 12. Though apparently not a leading light among the disciples, Philip did follow Jesus, and later, through the power of the Holy Spirit, became a great apostle. And you can read about some of the wonderful things he did for the kingdom in the book of Acts. All three of those early disciples, Philip, Andrew, and Peter, were from Bethsaida in Galilee. But it appears that Peter and Andrew also had a home in Capernaum. Perhaps a relative of theirs lived there. Jesus did a number of great works in Capernaum, but in the end, we read in Matthew's Gospel that very few of the residents believed in him. Now, Philip then found Nathanael, and many scholars believe that he was also called Bartholomew and mentioned as one of Jesus' disciples in Mark chapter 3. Philip told Nathanael that this Jesus of Nazareth was the one Moses had written about in the law. He was the Messiah, about whom the Old Testament prophets had spoken. He also described Jesus as the son of Joseph, who was, in earthly terms, still Jesus' legal father. But Nathanael couldn't believe that the Messiah could come from somewhere as insignificant as Nazareth, apparently a very ordinary little place. You might have said, can anyone as great as Jesus really have come from, and fill in the name of a small town near you? Jesus saw in Nathanael a sincere and straightforward person who said it like it was, blunt maybe, but honest. So Jesus compliments him for his honesty, and in order to leave Nathanael in no doubt that he was talking to the Messiah, reveals just a small detail in Nathanael's day, which occurred just before Philip spoke to him. Nathanael is amazed and blurts out, "Rabbi, you are the Son of God. You are the King of Israel." A pretty remarkable statement, but it shows how amazed Nathanael was at Jesus' knowledge. It appears that Jesus likes straightforward people who speak the truth in love. Speaking the truth without love can sometimes be disastrous. Certainly, Jesus knows all about us. Every moment of our lives is open to him. Every gift the Father has given us is plain to him. Coming up, being called today to serve God in one way or another can come about in a variety of ways. But we are known, and God does have a plan for our lives.

Having been called, we look for God's guidance. You're listening to A Word in Season, and today's word is calling. In the Bible, being called to follow Jesus is especially prominent in the writings of Paul, who himself was commissioned for his life's work in the most dramatic of ways. Most of you will know his Damascus Road story. In the book of Romans, we read that all things work together for good, for those who love God and are called according to his purpose. The gifts you have, perhaps the sense you have of a calling on your life, are just part of God's plan for your redemption. First and foremost, God calls us to turn from the ways of the world and to a restored relationship with him through Jesus. That relationship should then deeply affect every aspect of our lives, from the way we think, to what we eat, to who we marry, how we spend our time and money, and whether that relationship with God is growing deeper year by year. Our first calling is to play a part in God's work of redemption, reconciliation, healing, and generosity. In other words, to learn obedience and love sacrificially as Jesus did. To fulfill that, we may sense a calling to a particular course of action or job. It may be that we believe we're unqualified to take on the task we feel called to, but consider someone like King David. The youngest son in a large family, he was not considered worthy to even meet the great prophet Samuel, who arrived at his parents' house with a plan to anoint one of their sons. Although thought by his parents not to be as significant as his brothers, God knew what lay in David's heart. He knew the gifts he had given him and saw what he could become. And God also sees what you and I could become. Now, to work is part of our human experience. God made us in his image, and he worked at building this amazing, incredible universe with its billions of stars and this beautiful blue planet Earth. And we, like him, are called to work. It can be difficult to discern the work that God is calling us to do. Of course, not all work entitles us to a wage, and it may be that God is calling you to do some kind of voluntary work. On the website Theology of Work Project, we read, "Even a hobby could be the most important work God is calling you to do. It may be writing, painting, music, acting, astronomy, leading a youth group, maintaining a nature reserve, or a thousand other kinds of work. If something like that is your calling, you will probably engage with it in a more serious way than someone to whom it is a leisure activity. Yet you may be still earning your living in a different way." Further on that same website, we're reminded that everyone is called to belong to Christ and to participate in his redemptive work. Everyone is commanded to work to the degree that they are able. And God calls us to a whole life, not just to a job. Coming up, how do we discern a calling from God?

You're listening to A Word in Season. I'm John Pantry, and today's word is calling. The question is, how do I discern as a calling from God a particular action or task without just doing what I enjoy? As believers, God is renewing our minds, but we need to play our part in that by immersing ourselves in the Bible and increasingly seeing things through God's eyes. In my experience, growing closer to God also involves a deepening understanding of ourselves, knowing our weaknesses and strengths, and playing a committed part in a local body of believers. As we do these things, our understanding of the world around and its needs become more apparent. The great prophet Samuel was called to a life of service while he was still a young boy, and at first he didn't recognize who

you realise you can alleviate, or it may come because of a particular natural or spiritual gift that God has given you. There's no set pattern, but one thing is certain. God calls each of us to a life of obedience and service. Of course, we should not all expect to become missionaries to remote tribes because, as Paul writes in 1 Corinthians chapter 7, each one of us should remain in the condition in which they were called. In other words, bloom where you're planted, unless God clearly calls you elsewhere. In the year to come, may our Heavenly Father confirm His calling on your life, confirm you in the current life you are living, or clearly call you to a new mission and task. And may you fulfill it with great joy. Do join me again next week for another edition of A Word in Season.

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4: We are hard-pressed on every side, but not crushed. Perplexed, but not in despair. Persecuted, but not abandoned. Struck down, but not destroyed. Therefore, we do not lose heart. Though outwardly we are wasting away, yet inwardly we are being renewed day by day. For our light and momentary troubles are achieving for us an eternal glory that far outweighs them all. So we fix our eyes not on what is seen, but on what is unseen. For what is seen is temporary, but what is unseen is eternal.
5: Hello, my name's Sam from Brighton. My husband's a paramedic and I'm a foster carer. Life can be quite stressful at times, and we just find that having Premier on in the background brings a peace and a calm, helps us to come into God's presence, you know, and unwind. About 7 years ago, also, I was very ill. I had an ear infection that just wouldn't go. I had problems with my salivary glands, acid reflux. I lost 2 stone within about 6 weeks, had to keep having antibiotics, couldn't work. I was so alone as time went on. I was actually ill for 7 months. But through Premier, God was really close to me when I'd just sit there and I'd have to rest. And I'd just listen and abide in God's presence. And God literally carried me through that time. I was so sad as well at the time. It seemed, you know, everybody else was really busy. And although I had lots of friends and family, they couldn't really be there for me. Another friend has said to me, who had ME, she said, people can't really do long-term illness. You know, it's just not what we're wired up to do. We're used to people getting better after about a week, you know. Yeah, and I'd lost all this weight and the doctors couldn't seem to find out what was wrong. But one day my sister-in-law was worshipping and she found that God said to her that Sam's been healed. And sure enough, the next week, I was completely better. So yeah, we love to have Premier on indoors. We find that it keeps a nice, peaceful, calm atmosphere for the children. Children that we have also express wanting to come to church as well. The Bible studies are so helpful and love listening to people's testimonies and charities. There's so much hope on Premier Christian Radio and, you know, the world needs that. So well done to all those who work hard for Premier Christian Radio, because we can't do without you.
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6: 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I'm Michael Fanstone, and it's a pleasure for me to introduce in a moment Noel Tredinnick with All Souls in Praise here on Premier Christian Radio. But first, a word to say that tonight's Premier Tonight will be a music show. 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Right now, though, as promised, All Souls in Praise.
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8: Welcome to another opportunity to explore the archive of the All Souls Orchestra. The All Souls Orchestra, many will know, based at All Souls Langham Place, right there in the West End of London. Can you picture it? Oxford Circus. And then John Nash set out these streets, the Regent Street, as he did Piccadilly Circus and Oxford Circus. And he allowed Regent Street to take a little bend on its way up to Regent's Park. And right on the bend, so the church appears to stand in the middle of the road in a dominant position, is All Souls Langham Place. And it has a welcome as well as an orchestra. And we trust that one day you'll come and see us on a Sunday and worship with us and enjoy our music live. Today my theme is harmony in different ways. Jesus says that it's good for brothers and sisters to live together in unity. By this you will know that you're my disciples, that you love one another. How good and how pleasant it is, the psalmist says, that if the brethren live together in unity. So as we take this theme of harmony, what better hymn than Love Divine, All Loves Excelling? So let's enjoy now the All Souls Orchestra giving it to you in full force, blazing away on all cylinders.

Well, we think that's one of the great all-time favourites of the All Souls Orchestra repertoire. Not only can you hear it on CD, you can hear it again on Premier Christian Radio. You can also download those parts if you want to examine that particular harmony. It's towards the end of October, isn't it, when we celebrate Martin Luther nailing those requests and requirements that make the gospel unique to the cathedral doors at Wittenberg. But he was basing his Reformation chant on Psalm 46. And may we bring you now a modern version of Psalm 46, another All Souls favourite. Richard Bewes adapted Psalm 46. Come, see the works of our Maker. Learn of his deeds all-powerful. Wars will cease across the world when he shatters the spear. And the recurring phrase, God the Lord of hosts is with us evermore. Sing with us, God is our strength and refuge.

Wow, the spear was certainly shattered, wasn't it, by that final chord. When he shatters the spear, the great God is our strength and refuge to the dambusters' march. And many of the psalms are invitations. They begin with the word come. Oh, come. And, of course, one of the finest and most famous examples is Psalm 95. Oh, come, let us sing to the Lord. Let us make a joyful noise, as we've been doing already, to the rock of our salvation. That rock, do you remember, who is our strength and refuge. Let us come into his presence with thanksgiving and make a joyful noise to him with songs of praise. Why? For the Lord is great. He's a great king. He's above all gods. In his hands are the depths of the earth. The heights of the mountains are his also. The sea is his, for he made it. And his hands form the dry land. And it goes on, O come, let us worship and bow down. Let us kneel before the Lord our Maker. So the first of two songs that begin, come. This is an invitation for the fount of every blessing to come. And from the great full orchestra, we now turn to a smaller group. And Alex Dignan is going to sing to us that lovely, it's an American tune, an Appalachian tune, a folk tune to the beautiful words, come, O fount of every blessing.

Thank you there to Alex Dignan for that lovely haunting setting of that appellation. And we were talking, weren't we, about invitations in the Psalms. It was saying, oh, come, let us worship and bow down in Psalm 95. Let us kneel. Why? For he is our God. We're his people. We're the sheep of his pasture, the sheep of his hands. Today, if you will hear his voice. And it's always my prayer, I'm Noel Treddenick, it's always my prayer that maybe you'll hear the voice of the Lord himself through the lyrics of these songs, through what we have to share together. We stay with an American tune, now the Battle Hymn of the Republic, for another come song. Come sing the praise of Jesus. And this is a New Testament song. This is very much about the resurrection of Jesus. Enjoy these new words. Praise and glory be to Jesus, for Jesus Christ is Lord. Come and sing the praise of Jesus with me now.

Hey, praise and glory be to Jesus. What a wonderful expression. And because it's a chorus that comes over and over, I bet you couldn't help but join in. Let's take that word praise. The Psalms tell us to praise God, particularly Psalm 150. And you know, I found an old recording of a version by Geoffrey Beaumont. Some of you who are in older years will know the name Geoffrey Beaumont, who, with his 20th Century Church Light Music Group in the 1950s in Cambridge, sought to bring new life, certainly popular music, into the churches. Up to then, popular music, the music of the dance floor, had been thought to be, shall we say, for Saturday night. And the music on Sunday had to be very different. But Geoffrey Beaumont and Patrick Appleford and other people like that, part of this 20th Century Church Light Music Group, thought, well, why do we have to have this demarcation? Why can't we bring the music that we enjoy on a Saturday into our worship and make it all as one? And so he began to write a number of pieces, and one of the most famous is a setting of Psalm 150. Now, for Psalm 150, in the hands of Geoffrey Beaumont, you need a cantor. And what better man than former rector of All Souls Langham Place, Bishop Michael Bourne, who himself compiled Psalm Praise, to act as the cantor? Michael will sing to you. He'll sing to you personally at home. And why don't you respond and use Geoffrey Beaumont's great setting to praise God in His holiness?

Wow, thank you to Michael Bourne. He was leading us in the singing. Michael, no stranger to church music, quite the opposite, the great author of hymns, music like Lord for the Years, Name of All Majesty, I Lift My Eyes. Well, we stay with praise and joy. In the Latin, it's called exultate jubilate. Let's be joyful. Let's exclaim our praise. Exultate, let it overflow. And you know, Mozart wrote a setting of Exultate Jubilate. He wrote it for one of the Catholic churches in Salzburg. I think it was 1776 or so he was writing this music. Here it is, sung by the soprano Sarah Stroh. It's the same piece that has that famous Alleluia at the end, but you don't so often hear the first movement. So allow Sarah Stroh to woo you, to enchant you with her soprano in Latin, Exultate jubilate, about being joyful in the Lord. Thank you to Sarah.

Hey, what a beautiful piece of Mozart. We do enjoy playing classical music like that, as well as some of the great contemporary songs of, well, who is it, Matt Redman or Keith Getty or who it happens to be. And now it's going to be the turn of Doug Walker. And he's going to sing a song that he wrote called My Delight. And it's all about walking with God. It is my delight. The Psalms talk about that, to walk in step, in tune with God. It feels so right with me. When you walk with me, God walks with us. Think of the Emmaus Road, Jesus walking with his disciples, teaching them, giving them an experience of his perspective, filling them with his spirit. A contrast now, a very contemporary song. And he's singing about his delight, my delight, your delight, as you enjoy this track.

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7: Welcome back to All Souls in Praise. We had that little break to separate two renditions of, well, the same tune, an Irish folk tune. Now, you do sing it to Lord Be My Vision, Be Thou My Vision. But maybe even at school, in school assembly or in chapel, you used to sing regularly. Maybe you still do and enjoy singing Lord of All Hopefulness. Jan Struther penned these words at the turn of the century, or actually I should say the turn of the 20th century. And that is that God is with us all our days, and that can be a prayer. Lord of all hopefulness, Lord of all eagerness, Lord of all kindliness, and the last verse, Lord of all gentleness. And each verse ends, doesn't it? Number one, at the break of the day, so it's a morning prayer, at the noon of the day, at the eve of the day, and then, of course, as we turn into bed, prayerfully and thankfully to get good rest, your peace in our hearts, Lord, at the end of the day. A wonderful tune, a wonderful prayer. Many of you will know it. Sing along with the All Souls Orchestra, Lord of All Hopefulness.

Well, there, God is a God of hopefulness, of eagerness, of kindliness, of gentleness. And our prayer is that we will be like the Lord himself, in the power of the Spirit, that he may mold us and change us, that he would give us the grace to have that mind of Christ, our Saviour. He'll give us the grace to fix our eyes on Jesus, to be more like him, to be changed, as it were, from being a beast into beauty, beauty that is beautiful in God's eyes. And that alone is not in our own strength. We're changed from being beast-like or earthly or fallen or foul or whatever we want to say into a degree of glory by the Spirit and by Christ's sacrifice for sin, that we take on his purity and he takes on our beastliness. And the theatre in some ways demonstrates that particular theme. You know, both the stage show, it's a Disney stage show, or the movie Beauty and the Beast. In All Souls Church, we have a number of actresses and actors. And when Beauty and the Beast was being staged at the Dominion Theatre in London, the part of Mrs. Potts, the teapot, was played by one of our congregation members, Mary Miller. You'll know her as Rose in Keeping Up Appearances on television. And Rose, Mrs. Miller, Mary, sang this song in the show, and I'd love you to just listen to it now, partly as we reflect on members of our own congregation. Mary has gone to be with the Lord now, but this was one of the last things that she ever recorded in her distinguished career in the theatre. Well, she sings the song, and there's a lovely phrase just at the end. She goes into spoken dialogue when she says, "Come on, it's past your bedtime." And for us who remember Mary dearly, it's lovely to hear not only her singing, but her speaking voice as well. Transformation, ladies and gentlemen, from the beast into the beauty of Christ.

0: to the cupboard with you now, Chip. 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
1: Wow, I love that track. That's Mary Miller, reminding us what a great singer and actress she used to be, member of All Souls Church, singing their Beauty and the Beast, Alan Menken's great song. Well, we've been thinking about harmony, harmony in music, harmony in relationships, harmony with the Lord Jesus, harmony that supremely we have with God because of Jesus' suffering, death, and resurrection, that Jesus makes us one with God. So we're going to go out with a long progression of music. We're going to have, first of all, the great hymn, Praise My Soul, the King of Heaven, because we're a family and God is father-like. He tends and spares us. Well, our feeble frame, he knows. In his hands, he gently bears us. He rescues us from all our foes. So the great hymn, Praise My Soul. Well, again, that great hope of glory as we identify with the angels and the archangels, and angels helping us to adore the Lord. And then I want to run straight into a great instrumental track for organ and orchestra, composed especially for the All Souls Orchestra by Anthony Leach, again a man who's gone on to glory. A Latin title, Gloria Trinitatis, the glory of the Trinity. And Anthony wrote music where there was a movement about the Father, a movement about the Son, a desolate movement about the suffering of Christ, and then a Spirit-filled scherzo about the Holy Spirit. And his Gloria Trinitatis comes to this great triumphant end with organ and orchestra. And I think it fits the angels helping us to adore him and the alleluias that we get at the end of the hymn. So we're going to go from one to the other. I'm going to say goodbye. I'm going to say really look forward to seeing you next week. Thank you for listening as we have these great two expressions of worship offered at London's Royal Albert Hall by the All Souls Orchestra for you in All Souls in Praise.

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8: The top stories this hour. The captain and crew of a passenger ferry which capsized in the Mediterranean, killing at least 8 people, have been detained. Around double that number are missing after the catamaran took in water and turned over off the coast of northern Cyprus. 267 people were on board heading to Turkey. Oceanography lecturer Dr. Simon Boxall says attention will soon turn to what's happened.
9: Did it strike something and take one of the hulls out? This is the sort of vessel that wouldn't go out if it was very rough, but those seas aren't bad. It's a bit choppy, but there's nothing there that would upset a vessel of that size.
8: 7 people have been arrested on suspicion of murder after a newborn baby was found dead at a property in Sheffield. Police were called to concerns for the baby's welfare in the Winklebank area early this morning. The Foreign Office says it's supporting the family of a British woman who's been killed at a train station in Germany. The 31-year-old was stabbed in Rosenheim, south of Munich, early this morning. Grooming gang leaders and killers will be blocked from early prison releases in England and Wales. The Prime Minister's announced changes to the scope of the scheme following a backlash from bereaved families. In sport, England's cricketers wrapped up a comprehensive 194-run victory on day 4 of the second test against Pakistan, sealing the series with one match to play. Joe Root's side set their opponents 388 before Ollie Robinson took 4 wickets at Lords. The England captain says the way they've achieved the win has been impressive.
10: The guys have played some really good cricket in some difficult conditions, you know, especially with the bat. I think the guys have adapted really well to what's been thrown at them. They've found a really good tempo on different surfaces and managed to get some really good scores in the conditions that we've had.
8: Manchester United are off the mark in the Premier League in style after easing past newly promoted Ipswich 5-2. Chelsea defeated Brighton 4-3 at home. And Rangers picked up their first Scottish Premiership win under Derek McInnes, a 1-0 at Aberdeen. From Sky News, I'm Ruth McKee.
11: My name's Marlene. I'm 74 years of age. I just retired last year. And I live in a town called Larne. It's on the East Antrim coast here in the north of Ireland. I've lived here all my life, and as I say, I've just retired last year, so I have a lot more time in my hands and I like to do some voluntary work. I was introduced to your station by my younger sister, who just loves it, and she thought she would pass the information on to me, and I'm so glad she did. I love your station because it's so informative. I'm blessed every time I turn it on. Whether it's someone asking for prayer, perhaps just speaking on a subject that's dear to my heart, or just perhaps Stuart or Jill Briscoe giving us a lovely talk on some themes from Scripture. It really does my heart good to listen to all the information that you give us on Scripture and on many, many other subjects. Please keep up the good work, and as the Lord said to us all, go into all the world and preach the gospel, and you certainly are doing that. Many thanks, and God bless.
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Graham Kendrick and Rejoice, Rejoice. Well, good evening. I'm Michael Fanstone, and this is Premiere Tonight, but it's not the normal Premiere Tonight. I'm going to be playing you some lovely Christian music between now and midnight, but don't worry, next Sunday night we'll be back to normal, and we'll be here to help you, support you, encourage you, and pray for you as usual. Okay, here's Simon Brading.

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2: If we're not careful, people use guilt as a motivation tool to get you to volunteer to do things, you know, and to be on this rota and that rota. That classic thing, isn't it, when you get on the airplane, put your own oxygen mask on first, which just seems so wrong. But it says even before you do your children, so you can actually help others.
1: Wisdom there from mental health advocate Patrick Regan. And that's a conversation we're going to be continuing on Wednesday's show. If you've identified that you need therapy, what kind of therapy? How do you work out whether to go for a Christian counsellor or a mainstream counsellor, a psychotherapist? CBT will bring you a bluffer's guide to Christian therapy. Plus, we'll learn how to worship in Romanian. So join me, Esther Hyam, for Inspirational Breakfast, Wednesday from 7.

Great song from my colleague and good friend John Pantry, together with his Adoramus Choir, from Sunrise to Sunset. Well, if you just joined us, it is premiere tonight. I'm Michael Fanstone, but tonight it's music between now and midnight. Hope you enjoy every single song. Next Sunday, we'll be back to our normal weekly pastoral support show. So make sure you make a point of joining me then, Sunday night at 10 o'clock.

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0: That's great. Capitol Hill Baptist Church, which I presume is in Washington, D.C., unless somebody tells me otherwise. That's what I will continue to think. Lovely song, Jesus Keep Me Near the Cross. Well, good evening to you. I'm Michael Vanstone with your Hope in the Night. Music all the way tonight between now and midnight. Next Sunday, back to our normal style of show. So that's Sunday night at 10, Premier Christian Radio. And it's premiere tonight, so make sure you don't miss it, okay? Because it only comes around once a week. Make sure it's in your diary. Maybe even better, in your head. Yeah, I forget things too. You're right. Better in your diary. Coming up in a moment, Taranda Green.
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1: Worship Circle with Paul Baloche, and Open the Eyes of My Heart That I May See You. What a lovely prayer to pray, especially before you go to bed. Maybe we can all remember to do that before we go to sleep tonight. Maybe your head's on your pillow already. Yeah. Okay. Well, that's all right with me. You've got to sleep. We've all got to sleep sometime. So it's a music show on Premier tonight between now and midnight. Next week, back to normal. So next Sunday night at 10, back to our pastoral support show. 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
7: Top stories this morning. The captain and seven crew of a ferry which capsized off the coast of northern Cyprus have been detained. At least 8 people have died and 17 are missing after the catamaran started to sink, leaving survivors clinging to its hull. Tumay Tugyan is a local journalist.
8: Our previous prime minister said that this incident is the result of negligence and lack of precautions. So we'll see what the charges are going to be.
7: Meanwhile, 2 people are still missing after a fishing boat sank off the coast of Plymouth last night. The Coast Guard's confirmed 3 others were rescued from the English Channel. 7 people have been arrested on suspicion of murder after a newborn baby was found dead at a property in Sheffield. Police were called to concerns for the baby's welfare in the Winklebank area early this morning. 2 of the men convicted of killing PC Andrew Harper in 2019 will stay behind bars. Andy Burnham's revealed changes to the prison release scheme in England and Wales, which mean anyone convicted of manslaughter won't be let out early. In sport, Manchester United bounced back from their opening Premier League defeat in style by beating Ipswich 5-2. Boss Michael Carrick says his players showed great character.
9: Biggest thing from today really was the mentality of the boys, you know, to overcome setbacks. You know, we're going to have them. Every team that ends up being successful has them. It depends how you deal with them and how quickly you deal with them. And we had one last week. We had a little one today. And I have to say, the way the boys responded and took it on, I think I was really pleased with that.
7: It's 2 wins from 2 for Chelsea as they got past Brighton 4-3 at Stamford Bridge. In the Scottish Premiership, Rangers were 1-0 winners at Aberdeen. And Britain's Cameron Norrie has been knocked out of the US Open tennis following defeat to Luka Van Asche in the first round. The 29th seed lost in 4 sets, having won the first. From Sky News, I'm Ruth McKee.
10: My name is Ola Olives, and I am a Premier listener. 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I've really enjoyed the uplifting testimonies, how God brought them through challenges. There were moments in my life at that time that I was also going through some of the similar challenges that these people went through, and to hear someone come through it on the other side and testifying of God's faithfulness was really very encouraging and helpful for me to go through those moments of my life. I believe that Premier stands for light. So the moment we allow light to shine, as the Bible says, when light shines, darkness cannot comprehend it. And so we need the light that Premier carries. And this, our younger generation can know that there is a station that they can access when they feel discouraged and down.
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1: And that was recorded live, Joan Baez with Amazing Grace. What a voice she's got. Thank you for joining me tonight. It is premiere tonight, but it's a music show between now and midnight. So, 55 minutes or so of music still to come. And next Sunday, we'll be back to normal. I'll be here with a normal premiere tonight, our pastoral support show, where we can help you, support you, encourage you, and pray for you. 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

0: Well, that was recorded at Spring Harvest, Elim Sound, and King of Kings, Majesty. What a superb song that is. Thank you for joining me tonight. It's Music Between Now and Midnight. Premiere tonight. We'll be back to its normal style and feel with our pastoral support show, ready to help and support you next Sunday night. And that'll be from 10 p.m. So join me then. But let me just remind you, I'll be here with Hope in the Night, as usual, at 1 o'clock in the morning, so about an hour and a half from now. This is Premier Christian Radio. Good evening.
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That's the Celebration Choir. And let me just remind you what's coming up in the next few hours here on Premier Christian Radio. Well, coming up at midnight, an hour of music before I'm here with a different kind of show. Well, I suppose tonight it's not so different, actually. Hope in the Night. It's the best music to take you through the night, together with some great Bible readings. And we're reading through John's Gospel at the moment. So I'll be reading some of God's Word to you. That's between 1 and 4. At 4, we kick off 3 hours of great ministry programs for you. So the Briscoes were telling the truth at 4. Pastor Chuck Smith with the Word for Today at 4:30. Brian Broderson brings us back to basics at 5. Grace to you with Dr. John MacArthur at 5:30. Dr. David Jeremiah has Turning Point at 6 o'clock. And Chuck Swindoll's here with Insight for Living at 6:30. And then at 7 o'clock, of course, Esther Hyam with today's Inspirational Breakfast. Well, it's tomorrow's Inspirational Breakfast, but by then it will be today. Do you see what I mean? Yeah, thought you would. Here's Ghost Ship. Whoa.

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The Hymn Makers Choir, thanks for enjoying 2 hours of lovely music with me tonight. I'll be back next Sunday night at 10 with Premier Tonight, when we'll be here to give you our pastoral support. Coming up after the midnight news, an hour of music.

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0: Psalm 37, verses 7 to 13. Be still before the Lord and wait patiently for him. Do not fret when people succeed in their ways, when they carry out their wicked schemes. Refrain from anger and turn from wrath. Do not fret. It leads only to evil. For those who are evil will be destroyed, but those who hope in the Lord will inherit the land. A little while, and the wicked will be no more. Though you look for them, they will not be found. But the meek will inherit the land and enjoy peace and prosperity. The wicked plot against the righteous and gnash their teeth at them. But the Lord laughs at the wicked, for he knows their day is coming.
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2: Top stories this hour. At least 8 people are dead and around double that number unaccounted for after a passenger ferry capsized in the Mediterranean. 267 passengers and crew were on board when the catamaran flipped over off the coast of northern Cyprus as it headed to Turkey. Local journalist Tom Cleaver has been getting reaction.
3: The Turkish Cypriot Prime Minister described this as the worst maritime disaster Cyprus has ever experienced. The Transport Minister said it had undergone a safety check 2 months ago, and he said that all the checks came back fine, but clearly something was awry for the boat to sink in the middle of the sea.
2: The captain and 7 crew members are in custody. The Foreign Office says it's supporting the family of a British woman who's been killed at a train station in Germany. The 31-year-old was stabbed in Rosenheim, south of Munich, early this morning. The 2 candidates in the Scottish Labour leadership race have backed fresh drilling in the North Sea. The UK government's expected to decide within weeks whether or not to approve projects at the Rosebank and Jackdaw oil and gas fields. Iceland has voted against a government proposal to resume talks to join the European Union. The country was divided over issues, including security and its fishing industry. In sport, Manchester United are off the mark in the Premier League in style after easing past newly promoted Ipswich 5-2. Chelsea continued their 100% start with a 4-3 win at home to Brighton. Derek McInnes has his first Scottish Premiership win as Rangers manager. Following a 1-0 victory at Aberdeen, he says it was a satisfying display.
4: It was a huge effort from everyone, and we get our reward with the 3 points. I thought it was no more than we deserved. I thought we were a better team. I thought we created the better chances. And probably for the first time in a long time, let a lot of Rangers supporters, I actually really enjoyed my team's performance.
2: England's cricketers wrapped up a series win over Pakistan with a 194-run victory in the second test at Lord's. From Sky News, I'm Ruth McKee.
5: I'm Rosaline. I have been a Christian for just over 39 years. I was a single parent before, then married, now a widow of 5.5 years. It has been lonely without my husband. I read my Bible and go to church. Premier Christian Radio has been really inspirational. Uplifting, good teaching, good music, and most songs I can relate to dance to around my kitchen, especially in the morning. 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Just find it so inspiring. There's so much in it. I just can't explain. It's just so good. 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
2: Top stories this hour. The captain and seven crew on a passenger ferry which capsized in the Mediterranean are in custody. At least eight people have died and around 18 are missing after the catamaran overturned off the coast of northern Cyprus. Authorities in the region say it's the biggest maritime disaster there. Oceanography expert Dr. Simon Boxall says it's not clear what went wrong.
3: I think we assume that the Mediterranean is this calm place, we go on holiday, but actually the Mediterranean can see some really, really rough seas. In addition, there are very strong currents around that area. However, if we look at the weather out there at the moment, that's not the condition. So the big question really is, why did this ship capsize?
2: Seven people have been arrested on suspicion of murder after a newborn baby was found dead at a property in Sheffield. Police were called to an address in the Winklebank area yesterday morning over concerns for the baby's welfare. Changes to the prison release scheme in England and Wales, which was developed to ease overcrowding, mean anyone convicted of manslaughter won't be freed early. To free up space instead, some of the 800 offenders still serving a now abolished indefinite jail term will be among those let out. In sport, England's cricketers wrapped up a comprehensive 194-run victory on day four of the second test against Pakistan, sealing the series with one match to play. England captain Joe Root says the way they've achieved the win has been impressive.
4: The guys have played some really good cricket in some difficult conditions, you know, especially with the bat. I think the guys have adapted really well to what's been thrown at them. They've found a really good tempo on different surfaces and managed to get some really good scores in the conditions that we've had.
2: Manchester United are off the mark in the Premier League in style after easing past Ipswich 5-2. Rangers picked up their first Scottish Premiership win under Derek McInnes, a 1-0 at Aberdeen. And Britain's Cameron Norrie has been knocked out of the US Open tennis following defeat to Luca Van Asche in the first round. The 29th seed lost in four sets. From Sky News, I'm Ruth McKee.
5: My name is Angela and I live in Purley. I have been listening to Premier for the past 20 years. I love Premier because it creates the atmosphere I want. So while I'm at work, Premier is filling my home with the peace that passes all understanding through the word, praise and worship, and prayer. It's cliche to say, but Premier is a companion for the housebound and those living on their own and who are unable to get to church. 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
7: Well, it is Monday morning. Good morning to you. I'm Michael Vanstone with you through till 4 o'clock. Hope you can stay with me for as long as possible for some great music, great Christian music, and also some Bible reading. So what's coming up this morning? Well, we're into John chapter 11, the Gospel of John chapter 11. It's exciting too, I tell you. Well, let's begin, as we always do, with Let the Bible Speak. It comes in association with the Free Presbyterian Church of England and Wales.
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